0: distance.
1: All right, welcome to this month's edition of the Garverville.
2: One second, let me see if I can get you turned up. Which mic are you on?
1: Three.
3: Sorry.
2: All right, there you go. And Bunny, which?
4: I don't know.
2: Oh, I can hear you. You're good.
4: Okay.
3: All right, we're back in business. Welcome to this month's Garverville Rotary Club radio show. Compliments of KMUD. Thank you for
4: everything.
3: Yes, and giving us a chance to share what's going on in the community with us. So first, I'd like to bring up anyway is this past weekend was Taste of the Cove. It's an annual event. I believe it was 26, 27 years, I believe. Anyway, I had the privilege of being a flaming chef, which is a tradition that was started by club member Dennis Barassa and a few of his friends. And as people have aged out and moved on to being more spectator than,
4: they got old.
3: Yeah, so, you know, being 85 and cooking 800 meals is not everybody's thing, right? So, but the tradition of wearing the Flaming Chef's hats and aprons and pants and has kind of withered in the past. So when I volunteered this year, I said, you know, whatever you need help with. And as I was going by the office there in Garberville on Friday, Joe hands me this hanger. He says, you know, if you're going to cook, you got to wear the outfit. Right?
4: It's a great outfit. It's flaming.
3: It is. So, and then I saw people out there. Joanne from the library said, you know, if you're going to do that trivia contest, I want you to show up in that flaming chef outfit.
4: Really? Okay. And you are going to do that, I think.
3: I think so. That's on October the 3rd.
4: Saturday,
3: and I believe dinner's included with it. So it's dinner's at 5, and the trivia concert starts at 6.
4: $25 for dinner?
3: I believe so, yeah. And you'll have to check with Joanne to see what it costs to put a 3-person team in the competition.
4: I think it's 100 and includes the 3 dinners.
3: Oh, okay.
4: So that's a good way to go.
3: Yeah.
4: If you can do it.
3: Yeah. So the like everything, funding for the library has waned. So this is their big funder. Just like Taste of the Cove is it for hospice.
4: Yeah.
3: And right before the show started here, I saw Alonzo from Alonzo Formosa from Red Way Liquor. And those of you attended know Alonzo is the bartender out there, right?
4: Okay.
3: So him and his mom, Sita, and just nonstop. And I said, you know, I heard, you know, estimates of like 800 to 900 people out there. And he's like, I'd believe 800 people. He's like, it's the best gear the bar ever had. And they raised, This last one.
4: Okay.
3: He's like, the count was between $5,000 and $6,000 or something just for the bar. So, and I know when we were cooking, the line was 30 minutes long for 2.5-3 hours. So
4: that's great.
3: Yeah. So, it was a good time. There was, good music, people you haven't seen for a while. Right. So, it's good people, good music, good food. What more could you ask for?
4: Ocean.
3: Yeah, and it was a beautiful day.
4: Most of us don't live there.
3: Yeah. Most of us, that you have to retire out there almost, you know, or be a work-at-home person or something, because making that trek over the hill every day.
4: How long did you live there?
3: We did it for 3.5 years while we were building the house in Bembo. And That's before they fixed the road, too. So I think we went through three vehicles.
4: Wow.
3: Yeah. And, yeah.
4: These days, the gas, too, it just kills you.
3: Yeah,
4: kills me. Think about people that have to do that.
3: It's not as bad as it was, but it's not much better. So we have an F-250 work truck, which I filled up for $179 yesterday.
4: Yowie.
3: Yeah, yeah. And, of course, you know, it gets all of 8 or 9 miles to the gallon with a tailwind, you know, on the downhill.
4: Jeez. That's why you don't drive it much anymore.
3: Well, the boys are taking over, so.
4: Yeah.
3: I can't mention the name of the business, otherwise I'll be up for a fine at Rotary next week, so Bunny's baiting me over here.
4: I absolve you of the fine. You deserve to say what it is. But yeah, everybody knows what it is anyway.
3: Yeah, so so Taste of the Cove, I always use the analogy of things you can get done when people in this community row in the same direction.
4: Yeah.
3: And I kept looking out there. Janine from her and her son Levi have a construction company out there in the Cove. You know, she was cooking next to me and had the flaming chef hat on too, right? Yeah. So, and it was just heartwarming to see so many people coming together for a good cause.
4: Yeah.
3: So, good news, right? So. And then we have some events coming up. I've heard some good feedback, some bad feedback on the sign, or the digital marquee. So good news is we got our final from the county. Everything's cool. They're happy with it. I tell people that. The negative response is, it's like, you know, there's good and bad. You know, people like change, people don't like change, you know, it's like, mm-hmm. So the analogy I use is the Eiffel Tower, you know, it's like when Eiffel built his tower in Paris, what an ugly contraption, that piece of metal or Richter set looking thing, you know, and they just dissed it. And I'm like, now people come from all over the world to have their picture taken in front. And the same thing is going to happen. People are going to come from all over the world just to have their picture taken under the town clock here in Garberville. I mean, you'll see.
4: And the market. Yeah. Yes. Sure they are.
3: Yeah. That's, you know, it's the half full side.
4: Yeah. Right. Well, it was something. You did something. We did something. We got other plans coming up this year, too. We've got our president's project.
3: Yeah.
4: Which is 20-some planters on Redwood Drive with flowers in them and also grasses and different things that are native around here.
3: Yeah, drought tolerant. The object is it'll be stuff that, like, spills over, you know. So it's a living thing. The business owners have agreed to take, you know, up watering it a couple, three times a week or whatever, and so.
4: Yeah, that's great. Fortuna has been wonderful. I mean, these are going to be different kinds of planters. Fortunas are sort of in dirt,
3: right?
4: You know, in the ground on the corners, and they're gorgeous, and it took a long time to get that gorgeous, and ours will too. The perennials will take a few years to get really strong, and
3: yeah.
4: But in the meantime, it'll be really cute.
3: Nothing against Fortuna, but they do have a climate that's way easier on plants.
4: My God. Yeah. They're lucky guys for that.
3: You know, just, they have more mold problems than they have, you know, it died from lack of water.
4: Right on.
3: So if all you have to do.
4: I don't think they probably have many mold problems either.
3: Yeah, yeah. Yeah, it's in the banana belt, right?
4: Yeah, it's kind of perfect for that.
3: So I still like I like summer. You know,
4: I love summer.
3: Yeah.
4: This week is perfect. I can't.
3: Yeah.
4: I don't want it to go away. I don't want Saturday with rain. Although I like the rain too. So.
3: You know, what was nice is that when it rained here the other day, all that dust just settled right down. It was not enough to cause mudslides or anything, but it was enough to, like, wash the dirt off the leaves on the trees and tamp down the dirt from, like, the golf cart path and Red Rock Road.
4: Perfect, yeah. Not enough to wash my car, which wasn't even that dirty, but it could have stood a little rinse.
3: Well, that's the nice thing about those white cars. They hold a lot of dirt.
4: Yeah, they do, yeah. Black ones, they show up.
3: Yeah, exactly, exactly. So we have that. We also have the car show coming up.
4: Yes.
3: Which will be, I believe, in 2 weeks.
4: Not our car show, but we have a car show.
3: Here in Garberville. In Garberville,
4: yeah. You know, and we're going to have a booth there. We're going to sell beer and wine.
3: Yeah. So, and that is September 26th, I want to say, from
4: so
3: 1
4: much
3: to 5.
4: Up.
3: Yeah. And then
2: we have the Doc is calling in.
3: Good. Oh, nice.
2: I'll put him on. Okay, go ahead.
4: Maybe
2: I think you're on.
4: Told him he was coming.
3: So, yeah, we almost got there. So this past Tuesday, we had the honor of having Doc Richard Stahl as our guest at the Rotary Club. So
4: he was our speaker.
3: He was our speaker. He spoke many times over the years on topics as diverse as his adventures in Cuba, set to jazz music with Andy Barnett on riffing on the piano, which I was at that. That was pretty cool. The life and history of Jack London and the primal elements of storytelling. So
4: he's great. Whatever he decides to talk about, it's going to be good.
3: Yeah. So he had a pretty good feel-good, heartwarming, moving story. So with that, Doc, are you there?
0: Yeah, I'm here. Can you hear me? I'm at Mochima right now with the sun in my eyes, but as long as you can hear the stentorian voice, we'll be okay.
3: I can hear you.
4: I can hear you.
3: Yeah. So, we were just talking about, I don't know if you heard the intro music, but it was King of the Road.
0: Well, you texted me that, and I think that's an appropriate song to introduce it, because I've got quite a story to tell, and I've got a little twist at the end that I didn't give you at Rotary, because I'm working on extending that. So remind me, it's a little 45-second thing at the end, I think, your listeners enjoy it.
4: But, okay.
0: All about the road. So I'm happy to talk about the story of the Bike to Ballpark guys. They just came into Atlanta. Yeah. Happy to talk about that or whatever you'd like to talk about.
3: Yeah, so if you would give us for the listeners.
4: They need background on that one.
3: Yeah, so the biking to the Bike to Ballpark drive and a little bit about it, what it's for, and your personal relationship with the guys.
0: All right, sounds good. Well, as most listeners know who heard me before, I've had a pretty eclectic career, but I did spend 29 years at Humboldt State as a professor. And I was actually teaching back east in southeast Baltimore and Washington, D.C. I got the job hired at Humboldt in 1989. And so I walked into the classroom. It was my first class, and there was a handsome guy in the front row there. His name was Scott Pesch. He was in my first class that I ever taught at Humboldt State. And, of course, as you all know, anybody in Rotary knows, once I start telling a story or talking about any topic, about 10 other tangential stories come in. And I filled these students, it was a statistics class, undergraduate statistics class, but I just filled them full of all kinds of stories of travel around the United States, sneaking into the Soviet Union and being chased by the Benign Turks and going above the Polar Circle and all these things that I did before I was 20. And Scott's eyes would get big, and I could tell he was kind of a go-for-it guy. So anyway, 5 years later, I hear from Scott that he and his track and field buddy, Scott was actually on, a track scholarship at the time, was an All-American, decided that they were baseball fans, and they decided that they would ride their bicycles to every major league ballpark in the United States in the 1994 season. Now, if you're a baseball fan, you know what happened there, because halfway through the season, there was a baseball strike. So here's Scott and his buddies who had this amazing trip planned. But you know what? They did it anyway, even though games weren't going on. They went to every ballpark, even though there weren't games being played because of the strike, and he got pictures of this epic journey. So that was 32 years ago that he did this with his track buddies. Just a remarkable feat. I don't know if it had ever been done before, maybe. But in the meantime, I went on. I kept on teaching. I started a family. So did Scott. He came back to Humboldt State, actually, and did some coaching there. He's now a commercial real estate broker, very successful in Eureka. And he was raising a family. I was raising a family. So this is where the story diverges, but it'll come back together. My little daughter, Camila, was diagnosed in 2005 with a rare form of leukemia. And so we were making trips back and forth to USF, and nothing was working. And so we were finally accepted at St. Jude Hospital. And so we went back to St. Jude, and the treatment we got there was amazing, and the doctors were wonderful, and the whole experience was wonderful. Unfortunately, as you know, with St. Jude, they only take patients that they don't have protocols for, in the hopes that the research there can, you know, pass on to future generations. And unfortunately, Camila was in that category, and they quickly sent her home so that she could die with her family at home. That was in 2007, a really shattering experience. Nonetheless, the experience at St. Jude showed me a lot of different lessons and things. And I don't know how anybody could go to St. Jude Hospital and see those little hairless kids and ever be a cynic again, because no matter what's going on in your life, you see those kids and you want them to have a chance like you did. So it was a very transformative experience for me. All right, so this is 19 years ago. In the meantime, I haven't really talked to Scott in a long time. It had been like 10 years ago was the last time I talked to him. And I got a call from him out of the blue. And he said, "Doc, this is Scott Pesch." And I said, "Scott, I haven't heard from you in a long time. How you doing?" He says, "Well, I have a story for you." I'd like to hear it. And he said, "Well, do you remember that trip I took 32 years ago to the Major League ballpark?" He said, "My son just graduated from University of Arizona. He's heard me tell these stories his whole life. I decided now's the time to do it again, and I want to do it with my son. And we are going to ride our bikes together, father and son, to all 30 Major League ballparks in one season." But here was the thing that it was astonishing. He said, "Dr. Stahl," he said, "I'm doing it so that we can raise funds for St. Jude Hospital. I read your daughter's obituary in the paper. I never got over it. I flew back to St. Jude with my own money, with Ethan. This is unbeknownst to me. And decided that we would dedicate the ride to raise funds for St. Jude. So on March 25, they took off from Seattle. And, I mean, it's just amazing. I'll give you the list: Sacramento, San Francisco, Los Angeles, Anaheim, San Diego, Phoenix, Denver, Arlington, Houston, Kansas City, St. Louis, Minneapolis, Milwaukee, Chicago, Cincinnati, Pittsburgh, Cleveland, Detroit, Toronto, Boston, New York, Philadelphia, Baltimore, Washington. They rolled into Atlanta last night. They have two more ballparks to go.
3: Tampa and Miami, Tampa Bay, I guess, right?
0: And Miami. And that's it. It started on March 25. Just an amazing story. And I love it because my greatest love growing up was literature. And Walt Whitman is probably our greatest poet. And he talked about reinvention and the unexpected human connection on the road. And I read about Jack London, about the road being a test of ingenuity and survival. And Jack Kerouac said it's the restless search for experience. And you got movies, Grapes of Wrath, Easy Rider, Thelma Louise, Field of Dreams about being on the road. And you've got great music. This Land Is Your Land, Born to Run, On the Road, Roger Miller's King of the Road. So I always was enamored of the road. And I have shared this experience with them vicariously. You can go on the website. It's called Bike to Ballpark. And it's all lowercase, bike with the number 2 and then ballpark. All one word, Bike to Ballpark. They've raised, I think, close to $70,000, I believe, on their trip. Again, they just have 2 more ballparks to go to finish this epic journey. And I guess the last thing I would say is one of the things about the open road that is memorialized in American tradition, in literature and in movies and in music, are the experiences you have that are unexpected. So one of them was early on in their trip when Athletics baseball player Brent Rooker was in a slump. And this is before April 5, and he hadn't been doing that well, and before the game's gotten even netted. And Rooker has strong ties to St. Jude Hospital. And Scott said, hit a home run for St. Jude. And he broke a 5-5 tie with a 2-run homer in the 7th inning, and then he walked it off with another home run, a 3-run shot in the bottom of the 10th.
4: Wow.
0: To win it, 12-10. I mean, you can't. That's a movie script
4: right.
0: already.
4: Yeah.
0: That was a movie script just 10 days after they started the trip. And right around Father's Day, Scott and Ethan went to Iowa. They're going through Iowa on their way to Minneapolis. And they stopped in at the famous Field of Dreams site where they filmed the movie. Kinsella wrote the book in 82. The movie came out in 89. It's about faith, fathers, sons, and grace. It's really a spiritual movie. And they played catch there. In the Field of Dreams. That's like one of the great American traditions of all time.
4: Yeah.
0: Of fathers and sons playing catch.
4: Oh,
0: just like their father did before them. And then in July in Pittsburgh, Ethan caught a foul ball in Pittsburgh, just like Scott had 32 years earlier. And so you have these kind of mystical experiences, you know, it's Jungian synchronicity. If you're not spiritual or religious at all, they're improbable mathematically, and you can choose to make something of them. And that's what I love about being on the road, and that's why I admired so much what they were doing, just on so many levels. It was a heroic physical effort. It was a beautiful family effort, father and son. It was an American effort. Traversing all these different terrains and cities, and it's a human effort because it's the people you meet up. You just don't know who you're going to meet, and somebody may say something in a convenience store in some little teeny town that you remember 30 years later. That maybe that's God. Maybe that was God talking to me, and you missed it. And so, that's my story of Scott and Ethan. And they're going to be leaving Atlanta tomorrow. And they're going to be going on to Tampa Bay. And then they're going to finish off in Miami. This epic 9,500-mile journey, Father.
4: How many people and they dedicated have? Sorry. Go ahead.
0: It was an open ride, which was really cool. And I think at the beginning, people did ride along with them. They didn't expect anybody to go the distance with them, obviously. But anybody can join them on the way. And, of course, you know, you'll have to have them in the studio when they get back because they'll talk about you know, people they met and people that they chose to ride with them.
3: Yeah, absolutely. So
4: big program.
3: Yeah. Well, we'll have to have the three of you.
0: Well, you can't get me out. No way. I'll fight my way in, man.
3: Exactly.
4: Right.
3: So I'm supposed to remind you of something you were going to add at the end.
0: I did. I'm actually I'm writing something about them. Some of you know I I was part of the Poetry Mafia up in Arcata there for about 10 years, kind of a regular contributor. And so I'm working on something, and I'll just give you a couple, a taste of what I'm working on. It's called the Ballad of the Bike to Ballpark Boys. And here it is. Come gather round, good people. There's a story to be told, a father and his son, and a dream that had grown old. Scott had ridden once before, now with Ethan by his side, from the rainy streets of Seattle, they began their mighty ride. Ride on, bike the ballpark, boys, ride that long road home. 30 parks, 10,000 miles with America. From Seattle to South Beach, every mile becomes a prayer for the children of St. Jude, Camila riding there. Through the California redwoods where the ancient giants stand, then climbing through the Rockies with the whole sky closing. Old Walt Whitman walked the open road. Jack London chased the sun, and Kerouac heard America calling, and the wheels keep rolling on. So ride on, bike the ballpark, boys. Ride that long road home, 30 parks, 10,000 miles with America to roam. From Seattle to South Beach, every mile becomes a prayer. The children of St. Jude have to be all right.
3: Nice.
4: Yeah.
0: There you go.
4: Beautiful.
3: Yeah. See? That.
4: It's already a hit.
3: Yeah. So, you know, guys like you just make me jealous. I'm the guy that sits here and,
4: Yeah.
3: And it just flows for you.
4: True fact.
0: Well, I love it.
4: It's a gift, huh?
0: My granddad was a song and dance vaudevillian, charming salesman. And my dad was a preacher and a philosophy professor and a humor writer. Mom was a singer. She was a classical singer who reinvented herself and taught jazz and blues. So it was, and I was an only kid, so it was pretty tough to get a word in edgewise with those two. So I had to work. I had to develop some self-defense mechanisms.
4: No, it sounds really fun. Really fun upbringing. Great parents.
3: Yeah, yep.
4: We had heard more about them on Tuesday. That's why I know that.
3: Yeah. Well, there's more programs ahead. So these are the kind of things we do at Rotary, right? So people are always like, you know, what does Rotary do outside of, you know, all your service projects and, you know, putting up signs and flower boxes and stages and parks and
4: whatever,
3: you know, you know. All the stuff Benjamin. Over the last 88 years, right? So, yeah. One of the treats for us is having you as a program doc. So,
4: yeah.
3: That's
4: a big deal.
3: Yeah, it is. It is. And the meetings are always well attended because it's like, oh man, it's Doc. I wonder what he's got for us today.
0: Yeah. Yeah. Well, I appreciate it. And I told you yesterday, too, Sean, that. You know, I never take the platform for granted, and I never did when I taught either. It's a privilege to have a platform. You want to have something to say. You know, you want to make that connection.
4: Yeah.
0: And so I've never taken it for granted. I love it. You know, I love it. You know, as Jimmy Durante, I don't know how many people in this crowd remember Jimmy Durante. I think my introduction to Jimmy Durante was it's a mad, mad, mad world.
3: Yeah.
0: But then I realized, you know, he's a great, you know, boogie woogie piano player and vaudevillian. It's just, I got a million of them.
4: Yeah.
0: So I just. Everybody wants to get into the app.
3: Yeah, exactly. So, well, you're talking to two people that know of Jimmy Durante,
4: yeah.
3: Anyway.
4: Yeah, for sure.
0: Okay. Well, you know, you could caricature him forever. You know, people would love to caricature him.
4: Absolutely. What's going on out in Shelter Cove?
0: A real
4: plan.
0: Yeah.
3: So you're playing tonight.
0: I,
3: is that correct?
0: I am. I got here early to set up, and you should have seen my parking job, too. It's at a 45-degree angle, and I kept trying to park, and two of the ladies inside, it's still doesn't look too good. I don't know. So it's just one of those days when everything goes awry. So I hope the interview was intelligent.
3: No, it's great stuff. So, and I appreciate you taking time. Especially in the middle of, you know, you got a gig that starts in, you know, 25 minutes here. So,
0: Well, come out to Motema Thursday nights because John Benton and I play. We play 50 years of American music, and it's all feel good stuff. From 1930 to 1989, I guess now.
4: Almost it's fun.
0: But we stopped there. Yeah,
3: and you do
0: traveling. We're mired in the past.
3: Traveling Wilburys and Roy Orbison? I mean, what more could you ask for?
0: I don't know. Yeah, tonight is Ricky Nelson and Elvis and Bob Dylan. So come out Thursday nights and John and I play. John plays the guitar and he's an old garage player and he strums hard and, you know, I noodle around with the ukulele and try to stay with him. So we have a good time.
3: Right on. All right. Say hi to Blue.
0: Okay.
4: Thank you.
3: Thanks, Doc.
0: My pleasure. All right. Thanks for having me on. I really appreciate it.
3: All right.
0: And remember, Bike the Ballpark. If you're a listener out there, check out Scott Keaton, Bike the Ballpark in their St. Cooper.
3: Yeah,
4: I would. If anybody's listening to us, there's probably guys and other people that are really into baseball that don't even know that.
3: Yeah.
0: Well, it doesn't matter. Yeah, it's just a beautiful story. So
4: yeah,
0: you can
4: is.
0: Become part of that story. Yeah.
3: Yeah, just a sidebar. 1994 was the year my Cleveland Indians were in first place, and they canceled the season on me.
4: Oh, no.
0: Well, you know, my dad grew up in Cleveland, and he used to, you know, regale me of stories of Lou Gehrig and Babe Ruth and all the great Jimmy Fox, all the great players that came in to play the Indians. But they had a great team when my dad was there, and 48 and 1954.
3: Yeah.
0: And then 94, like you said, they had a great season, and then they got shut down.
3: Yeah. No, my mom went to the 1948 World Series as a 13-year-old girl.
4: Aww.
3: And she's like,
0: really?
3: She's 5'1", and my grandpa took her, and everybody was standing up, so she had to stand on her seat to see over everybody. And my granddad was a truck driver, right, Teamster, and he almost got in a fight in the stands because the guy behind us telling this little girl to sit down so he can see. And anyway, but the team, you know, Bob Feller, Al Rosen, you know, some Satchel Paige, some of the greats for us Indian fans, anyway.
0: No, I. You know what? I was an inveterate baseball fan. I remember Lou Boudreau and Kenny Keltner and Hal Trotsky and Earl Averill. These are all guys that, now you know these names, Sean. You're probably the only person in Humboldt County who knows these names. Because those are the names my dad brought up. You know, Feller was in the war, and he lost 3 good years. I think he was the first guy to throw 100 miles an hour. They actually had a motorcycle guy going 100 miles an hour, and he had to wind up and throw it and see if the ball could get
3: to the plate
0: actually,
3: before the motorcycle.
0: Right. Do you remember that? It was like an early movie, you know, because he was this big Iowa farm boy, you know, and everybody was afraid to death of him. But, yeah, that was one of the great teams of all time in 48.
3: Yeah. And Bob Feller was Sandy Koufax before Sandy Koufax, right? He was like unhittable,
0: course,
3: strikeout. You know,
0: yeah.
3: No hitters. It was, and he lived. His goal in life was to see the Indians get back to the World Series, and he got to see it. But he just didn't get to see them win.
0: That's right. Yeah, that's exactly right. And as I recall, the Cubs beat the Indians. What year was that? That 2018?
3: Right before COVID or something, I think. Yeah.
0: Right before COVID, and the Cubs hadn't won, I think, since something like 1906 or 1908.
3: It'd have been fine with me if they kept that tradition going.
0: Yeah. And guess where I was? I was in the high altitude wine country in Bolivia, and the only American I knew, we got together and we decided we would listen to the game instead of watch it on my computer, because we wanted to feel like we were in the backyard like when we were kids.
4: Aww.
0: And
4: yeah.
0: We listened to it rather than watch it, because we loved the theater of the imagination.
3: That's my... Yeah,
0: and I was in Bolivia, of all places, listening to that game.
3: Yeah, but...
2: Hey, I'm just going to butt in for a minute and tell everyone that they're listening to KMUD Garberville 91.1, and it is 5:38. And I just have a couple of quick messages to read.
3: Okay.
2: The Bryceland Volunteer Fire Department and Chef Christy are looking for volunteers, as well as donations from your gardens for the Bryceland Volunteer Fire Department's Fired Up Party on September 12th. If you have an abundance of garden veggies, or if you are able to volunteer in the kitchen, please call or text Christy at 610-637-0003, and thanks in advance. And the KMUD Board of Directors currently has an open seat that is filled by board appointment. If you are interested in serving our community by helping KMUD to thrive as a board member or even as a volunteer, please write to us at board@kmud.org expressing your interest and qualifications. Thanks for diving into the mud. And now back to the Rotary Club.
3: Right. Thanks, Brianna. You still there, Doc?
0: I'm still there. We probably lost our listeners talking about the 1948 Cleveland Indians. I bet.
3: You know,
0: I hope there's somebody.

0: out of place or something like that, or you got your hair swinging over your left ear, and that's all they see. But if you're behind a microphone and they can't see you, you know, you use your voice like a boxer. You know, you're throwing jabs and hooks, and, you know, you're doing a little cakewalk away, and little shuffle steps, and to me, it was, speaking was like boxing.
1: So, just real quick, do you still have your old ESPN sports radio archived on a website somewhere?
0: Yeah, you can go, if you go to DOS, so Sports Today and In the Day, a lot of them are archived on PRX. Yeah. So there's quite a few of them. I wrote 75 original ones with Tim Randall's jazz musician. And so you can get them. It's called DOS. Sports Today and In the Day. I love boxing. I did one on Joe Frazier, Muhammad Ali, and you know, but I did the whole thing. I did one on the Niners are on now. I did one on the Catch in 1982 with Dwight Clark in the end zone and Montana when he first beat the Cowboys and went on to the Super Bowl. Check them out. That's one of the most fun things I ever did.
1: Yeah. No, I've listened to a few of the baseball ones, and then I lost the link somewhere. So can you say it one more time for our listeners?
0: Okay. It's Doc Stull, S-T-U-L-L, Sports Today and In the Day.
1: Sports
0: Today. And they're archived on PRX. So they can, you can go through. Some of them, most of them are intact. The links are broken on a few of them, but there's 75 posted up there, and I think most of them are good. So
1: nice. Yeah, no, it's good, and it's always a good story. So, all right, it sounds like it's filling up out there, and you need to get moving. So we appreciate
0: you. I'm sure they're expecting Elvis Presley. we'll try not to disappoint here.
1: There you go. Do you wear your rhinestones? All right, thanks, Doc.
0: Okay, great talking to you, and we'll see you at Rotary next time.
1: All right, great.
0: All right, thanks for the invite. Really appreciate it.
1: Thank you. All right, bye.
0: All right, bye.
1: So, I told you Doc is a great program.
2: Yeah.
1: So, now we did get a caller call in to ask why the town clock doesn't have the correct time. And that's part of the issue about the town clock is it's old and worn out. So I can set the time on it, and it will never be – even the nice thing about the clock being stopped is it's at least right twice a day now instead of being wrong 24/7. So the clock lost time minutes a day. So by the time we did the time change, you know, it was like 2 or 3 hours off, you know. So it's like, wow,
2: really hard to
1: is it really 7 o'clock at night at noon, you know? So the clocks wore out, but our permit allowed us to modify the clock tower, not replace it. So that's what we did, because without that caveat, we probably would not have been allowed by the county to take that down and just put up a digital marquee.
2: Mm-hmm.
1: So we went through quite the process and planning, and they had to have it open for public hearing and comments. And instead of the 5 or 6 hours it actually took to do the work, it took a year and a half to get the money, get the permits, get the planning, get the, you know. So this project was supposed to happen in my year, and there's been two presidents since then. So that's why. And then there's debate over what time it should be stopped at, you know, whether it should be 4:20 or it should be 5 o'clock, or if Miller time is actually a time, you know. So for now, it's at 4:20. It's as about as accurate as it's been in

0: 4 or 5 years.
1: Yeah. And it's symbolic for me because I am like a broke clock. It's at least twice a day I'm right, you know. Most of the rest of the hours of the day, not so much.
2: And this isn't the first one, you know. The Ben Bowen dinner in the dining room, that clock has been at 4:20 for many years. Many, many years. Probably nobody's complaining.
1: Yeah, yeah. So, Ben Bowen, they had their 100-year anniversary party here last month. So that was well attended. Mm-hmm. Apparently, shout out to I got an email today from someone in the Arcata Club that it's their 100th anniversary this year.
2: Wow.
1: So the Arcata Rotary Club is going to be having I know they're having an event. I can't tell you the dates. I'll see if you shill, I'll try and see if I can look it up on the internet here.
2: Do they want you to tell people about it?
1: Oh, yeah, they... where was that? Sorry. Yes, they do. And like all Rotary things, we try to support each other, and
2: preparation is such a wonderful thing.
1: Yeah. And
2: he's scrolling.
1: Yeah, he is, and he ain't doing so good. Let's see. All right. Apparently
2: you can look it up online.
1: Yeah.
2: How many clubs are in Arcata?
1: I believe they have two. They have a morning and don't they have an Arcata sunrise?
2: I don't know.
1: It's strange for... Okay, that's not working. Apparently I had something in the search bar because there's nothing coming up. Look for the Arcata 100-year anniversary, and you should be able to Google that and find all the information.
2: And if it's not for until the end of October, we could talk about it next time we come here.
1: It might be sooner than that. It might be in the next couple of weeks here. So a lot going on. I think you had mentioned Gary Futrell's...
2: Yeah, his thing's this Saturday, I believe, his memorial. It's at Beginnings.
1: Yeah. Is it this Saturday or the 17th?
2: I don't know. I've got it in my book as the 3rd, but I could be very wrong.
1: Oh, October 3rd.
2: Yeah.
1: Okay. Yeah. Well, there you go.
2: There's so many things happening. Not that I'm doing all of them, but it's nice to know when they are. And there's too much. It's confusing.
1: Yeah, and a shout out to the veterans. The Veterans Hall is close, and I've been trying to get drop dead. Yeah, this is the day we're going to be open.
2: Yeah.
1: Date. And every time I inquire about it, they're like, "Yeah, so are we." But it's a beautiful place. The fire department in Garberville helped move in their conference room table. Kelly Payne had worked a big burl slab for their conference table so they can have their meetings. They have this huge meeting hall that I think it has an occupancy of 75 or 100 people, you know. They got a big patio out in the back that you can have barbecues at, and it's set up for a meeting place for, you know, birthdays, anniversaries, weddings, receptions.
2: We also need a smaller concerts that used to be there.
1: Yeah.
2: What's upstairs?
1: There is no upstairs.
2: Really?
1: It's just
2: open
1: space.
2: Upstairs.
1: Yeah. Yeah. It's a grand hall.
2: Oh, wow.
1: So, I mean, it could be it could be a small venue. I think the Playhouse would be more set up for a concert or a play or something.
2: Okay.
1: But for one of the things, full disclosure, I'm on the Measure K committee, which is Measure K is the bond initiative that is going to be run this November for the hospital. So it's because of all of the changes to Medicare and funding for rural hospitals, we now have to run a bond measure. So the USDA will guarantee the loans.
2: Oh, boy.
1: Yeah, because rules changed and funding changed, and it's all. So needless to say, our assessment right now that we pay is going to sunset in 2029. And the bond measure is a $25 million bond. Whether they use all the $25 million or not, the USDA wants to see that amount put guaranteed by the public, right? So it will be, it'll replace the assessment that we pay now, but it won't be a flat rate. It'll be, I think, $80 on every $100,000 of assessed value, right? So the typical rate will be somewhere between $160 and $200 for the typical assessed value for properties in Southern Humboldt, Northern Mendocino, right? So of that money, if you actually need to use the hospital or the clinic or have a bill there at the hospital, you can actually take in your paid property tax and use that almost as a flex, medical flex fund, right? So they will credit if you paid $200 towards the assessment and you use the hospital. Yeah, so they take it right off the top. And it's not, so they take it out of your copay, right? So it's like if I had services done and my insurance paid 80% and it was a $200 bill, whatever, or $100 bill, that'd be easier for my math. I owe 20 bucks and I paid, you know, $200 in property taxes. I don't owe anything because they take that credit.
2: Yeah.
1: Right? So yeah. Anyway, and it goes back 2 years. So if you're healthy 1 year and need services the next,
2: I didn't know about that.
1: You double up. And if you have more than one property, it's all the money you put in. It's not just a one-time, one-property thing. So
2: that's silly that people aren't using it.
1: Yeah. Yeah. Well,
2: they know about it, for one thing.
1: It's the second best-kept secret besides the Garberville Rotary Club, you know.
2: Right.
1: So it's this is our kind of last-ditch chance, because in 2030, the emergency room and the emergency services over here at the hospital, we're out of extensions. We're out of, you know, it was supposed to happen before, but COVID happened. So they extended it for another 5 or 6 years or whatever, you know.
2: Yeah.
1: Well, actually 10 years, so 2020 to 2030. So, they're like, this is the line in the sand. There's no more extensions. You know, it should have been closed in 2000. They got an extension, you know.
2: That's all I remember. We keep getting extensions on this thing.
1: Yeah, yeah.
2: Because they don't want to close it. You know, they don't really want to. They want this hospital to be here. It's vital.
1: Yeah. So, I mean, you look, it's 90 miles to Willits and better part of 60 miles to Fortuna.
2: Yeah.
1: You know, and it just, that's a pretty big gaping hole to not have emergency services.
2: Yeah.
1: And then if you go east and west, you know, if you're Alder Point or Xenia, you know, and Shelter Cove, you know, it's like at least you can come to the emergency room and they can stabilize you, you know.
2: Yeah.
1: And
0: they do.
1: Yeah, they do. There's
0: a lot of that.
1: There's a lot of people around town that have life-saving stories that would have ended differently if they had to wait to get to Fortuna or go to Willits or whatever. So it's one of the biggest employers in Southern Humboldt, right?
0: Totally.
1: So,
0: totally.
1: I mean, so this is our chance for uninterrupted services. The object being, if the bond is approved, construction could start next construction season. The plans are, if not done, just waiting for a couple more approvals in Sacramento. And OSHPOD is it's a tenuous, long, drawn out. I mean, if you thought the sign was bad, the OSHPOD is like make a change, wait another 5 years, right? So, and you know, looking backwards at this, I don't know if many people remember Measure W, which was the bond measure maybe at 2017 or 18 that was going to be a tax to replace the it's all taxes to me, okay, but it's an assessment and it was going to be I want to say $150 or so per parcel, but it was also a 1% guaranteed loan at the time, right? If we could get this passed.
0: Uh-huh.
1: And at that time,
0: 1%,
1: yeah.
0: Nice.
1: At that time, it was, the hospital was going to cost $30 million,
0: yeah.
1: Right? So yeah. Pre-COVID prices, right? After COVID, with all the rise in the, in everything, right? We're looking more like $80 million. So 2020 hindsight, you know, if I could go back to the future.
0: Yeah. Wow.
1: So, but here we are. So Measure K, it's coming up. And there you go. It sounds like we're out of time. Thank you, Brianna, for engineering. Appreciate your help.
3: You're very welcome.
1: My co-host, Buddy.
3: Sorry to chase you out of here. You have a minute. You have a minute to say goodbye.
1: All right. So,
2: well, we'll see you next time.
1: Yeah. Tune in next month. We'll have...
2: might have something really interesting going on. I don't know.
1: Yeah. The tentative plan is try to get the Rotary District Governor to...
2: to come on here?
1: Yes. So, and if you're listening, we'll see you next month. Good night, everybody.
2: Good night.

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I am Biana, your engineer for tonight. And just coming straight up will be the news. It is 6:01. Stay tuned for the news.

0: Welcome to the KMUD News. In this episode, we have stories on new business regulations in Fortuna and from our media partners. But first, some local alerts and updates. This is KMUD News. Starting off with a programming note. Thank you for bearing with us this week, as we've had reduced stories due to myself and our assistant director being sick. But we're making sure you still get your nightly newscast. We have a story from Daniel Mintz for you during this episode, and hope to be back to our usual KMUD News output next week. From the Eureka Police Department. The Eureka Police Department arrested 9 drivers suspected of driving under the influence during a nearly 3-week period through the Labor Day weekend. The enforcement efforts were part of a national Drive Sober or Get Pulled Over mobilization campaign, where officers were on patrol throughout the city to take suspected impaired drivers off the road. Among those arrested, 4 were cited for driving under the influence of drugs and 1 for a combination of alcohol and drugs. In addition to patrols, Eureka Police Department held a DUI checkpoint on September 1st, leading to 2 DUI arrests. Most Californians consider drunk driving as one of their biggest traffic safety concerns, with drunk driving crashes accounting for 34% of all traffic deaths in the state in 2024. This equates to about 4 people killed every day. First-time charges for DUI in California are an average of $13,500 in fines and penalties, which could include a suspended license. The Eureka Police Department reminds the public that impaired driving could be caused by more than just alcohol. The use of cannabis products, illicit drugs, even prescription and over-the-counter medications can lead to impairment. From the Klamath National Forest. Recent precipitation, cooler temperatures, and shorter days have decreased fire danger in the higher elevations of the Klamath National Forest, allowing fire restrictions in designated wilderness to be dropped. This means that campfires are permitted on Klamath National Forest lands in the Marble Mountain Wilderness, Trinity Alps Wilderness, Russian Wilderness, and the Siskiyou Wilderness, effective September 8th. A valid California campfire permit is required for campfires in wilderness. While campfires are now permitted, it's important to remember that we are still in fire season and fire restrictions are still in place for the rest of the Klamath National Forest. Next is an announcement from the Whale Gulch Volunteer Fire Company. The Whale Gulch Volunteer Fire Company will host its annual fundraiser on Saturday, September 19th, at the meadow down Thompson Creek Road in Whale Gulch, starting at noon. Come join our coastal community for burgers, hot dogs, and a bake sale. There will be live music by local bands Retrofit and Wolf Tree. There will be flow arts and other kids' activities, along with a raffle and official Whale Gulch VFC merchandise. Come out to the beautiful Lost Coast and support the Whale Gulch Volunteer Fire Company. And up next, our main stories. This is KMUD News. Following recent state police enforcement of prostitution laws, Fortuna is taking action to regulate massage businesses. Daniel Mintz reports.
1: Spurred by concern that some massage businesses offer more than just massages, Fortuna is poised to approve a new ordinance regulating them. At the September 7th Fortuna City Council meeting, City Police Chief Matt Eberhardt said the nonprofit California Massage Therapy Council has worked with the California Police Chiefs Association for years to develop, quote, resources that aid in the implementation of local ordinances to address criminal activity associated with massage establishments, prostitution, sexual exploitation, and human trafficking. It's something Fortuna has had some experience with. Last June, state police took action against a massage studio in the city, and multiple misdemeanor prostitution-related charges were filed. Prosecution of the case is still underway, and Eberhardt said new regulations would strengthen the city's hand.
2: This ordinance was drafted in a manner that takes local massage establishments conducting legitimate business into consideration while providing us appropriate tools to address crime, protect public safety, and make it clear that our community does not support crimes that can be associated with massage establishments, such as prostitution, sexual exploitation, and human trafficking. I wish I was here tonight saying something different, but unfortunately, some of these crimes do exist in our community. Council is aware of a state agency addressed criminal activity case on one of our local massage establishments that is pending prosecution, and that the establishment is back in operation as we lack the local framework to address the situation. Furthermore, we've had past prostitution case with a different massage establishment in our community, and recently received a complaint regarding an establishment that I'm not at liberty to discuss publicly. Our department has been discussing the need for an ordinance of this nature for some time.
1: Eberhardt said the new ordinance will create a city registration program and standards of operation and sanitation. Administrative processes will include inspections and background checks for non-certified employees and owners. The ordinance also gives the police department, quote, clear authority to deny, suspend, or revoke registrations for qualifying criminal violations or refusal of permit inspections, Eberhardt continued. He described the goals of the ordinance.
2: This ordinance protects law-abiding businesses from unfair association with unlawful conduct while giving law enforcement the tools needed to keep our community safe. Additionally, it's been brought to my attention that a broader citywide ordinance covering all of Fortuna business licenses, allowing suspension or non-renewal across all business types, might be a comprehensive approach, as crimes can occur in other businesses as well. I agree that that would be a helpful tool, and I'm open to exploring the citywide business license ordinance with the city attorney in the future. And I feel that this massage establishment ordinance is a positive step in that direction.
1: Most council members supported the ordinance, but Councilmember Abe Stevens vouched for a broader approach.
3: And I think I would probably be a little more skeptical of this, just because I've got kind of an advocate for personal liberty, and kind of feel that what people do in the privacy of their home or their business is kind of their own, choice. But obviously, my personal opinions don't overrule state law. So I think if people are breaking the law, then obviously we need to enforce that. But I think I would just be a little hesitant to kind of add more burdens to, massage businesses in particular. I think I would probably be more in favor of, as you had said, maybe a broader ordinance that kind of regulates just illegal activity in general.
1: The first reading of the ordinance was approved, with Stevens voting against. Councilmember Kyle Conley was absent. Also at the meeting, the council fielded a presentation about how Vero Fiber is bringing high-speed internet to the city. The company is in an engineering phase on the project, which will soon be up for permitting approval. For KMUD News, this is Daniel Mintz.
4: Community leaders in Frederick, Maryland are demanding answers after a clash between protesters and Immigration and Customs Enforcement agents left several people injured last Friday night. Residents say agents had been in the Tasker's Chance neighborhood for days before tensions escalated when protesters tried to block officers from a home believed to be targeted by ICE. Videos of the incident on social media show ICE agents striking protesters who are surrounding them as local law enforcement attempt to separate the two groups shortly after the ICE agents charge inside the house.
5: Back up!
4: Witness Tatiana Santos said, quote, "I saw the aftermath of that. People walking away from the scene visibly injured. People with scrapes on their foreheads. Somebody was concerned about their hand being broken." Local activist Sula Kemp said, quote, "They didn't hold back with how hard they were hitting people that were unarmed." No arrests were made, and it's unclear whether officers had a warrant. An ICE spokesperson said, quote, "Under President Trump and Secretary Mullen, if you break the law, you will face the consequences." Democratic Representative April McLean Delaney, who represents the district, called the situation deeply concerning, saying, quote, "I am especially disturbed by reports that ICE agents used force against Frederick residents. These allegations demand immediate answers and a full, transparent investigation." Temporary Protected Status, or TPS, for roughly 200,000 Salvadoran immigrants remains in place tonight as the Trump administration weighs the future of the program. The protections were scheduled to expire today, but the Department of Homeland Security said Salvadorans covered by TPS remain protected from deportation and are authorized to work in the United States until the administration announces a decision. The uncertainty comes as the Trump administration has moved to terminate TPS protections for immigrants from more than a dozen countries, affecting more than a million people. But El Salvador occupies an unusual position. Lauren Schmidt reports.
5: Unlike countries such as Afghanistan and Haiti, whose TPS designations have been terminated, the Trump administration has forged a close partnership with Salvadoran President Nayib Bukele. As El Salvador accepted hundreds of people deported from the United States, including Venezuelans sent to SECOT, the country's massive maximum security prison, which has faced mounting allegations of torture and sexual violence. The partnership also extends to military operations, with U.S. aircraft operating from El Salvador in connection with Pacific boat strikes that human rights groups have characterized as extrajudicial executions. As previously reported by KPFA, in July, Nayib Bukele made an unannounced trip to Washington, D.C. for a closed-door meeting with President Trump. The visit came as uncertainty was growing over the future of TPS for Salvadorans. The visit received relatively little attention from major news outlets, something Tim Muth, a U.S. civil rights attorney and author of the weekly newsletter El Salvador Perspectives, took note of.
6: Nayib Bukele made a trip not previously announced to Washington, D.C. to meet with President Trump in a closed-door working session. The White House has acknowledged that that meeting took place. There has not been any readout on what the two discussed. That's really unusual for Nayib Bukele, who is all about publicity and having an entire media entourage follow him around and show him in the halls of power in places like D.C. Perhaps their very popular president went to advocate for them.
5: El Salvador's economy is heavily dependent on money sent home by Salvadorans living in the United States. Last year, Salvadorans sent home nearly $10 billion in remittances, which is equivalent to roughly 24% of the country's entire gross domestic product, forcing tens of thousands of longtime TPS holders to leave the United States could therefore have economic consequences in El Salvador. But TPS also presents a complicated political question for Bukele. Congress created the program for people already in the United States who cannot safely return to countries experiencing conditions like armed conflict or natural disasters. President Bukele, meanwhile, has promoted El Salvador's dramatic decline in homicides and its transformation from one of the world's most violent countries in the world to one of the safest. A stark contrast to conditions in countries such as Haiti, where the Trump administration has ended TPS despite continuing gang violence, mass displacement, and a humanitarian crisis. And that difference raises questions about why Salvadorans remain in limbo and whether the close relationship between Bukele and Trump could play a role in what happens next. As of news time, U.S. Citizenship and Immigration Services had posted an alert to its website, reading, quote, "An announcement on El Salvador's TPS will be made at the appropriate time. Until such announcement is made, Salvadoran individuals present in the U.S. under TPS retain protection, including work authorization," close quote. Under federal law, if Homeland Security takes no action, the protections are automatically extended for 6 months. But for families across the country, that leaves long-term questions unresolved. Doris Landaverde is a mother of three U.S. citizens. She says the uncertainty is stressful.
7: I'm from El Salvador, an NTPS holder since 2001. The way they are pushing us, you know, with determination is like, for example, in my case, we are I owner of the house. You know, if I lose the TPS, I can continue working in how to pay the house. So like how to continue also, I will lose healthcare. My kids will affect because they are under my healthcare. And yeah, this is the damage that this administration are doing in this moment because they just not just harm my person as an individual, but they harm the U.S. citizens' children.
5: About 200,000 Salvadorans have lived in the United States under TPS since 2001, following devastating earthquakes that left hundreds of thousands of people homeless. Just before leaving office, President Joe Biden extended TPS for Salvadorans for 18 months, set to expire today, September 9th. Still, the uncertainty facing Salvadorans stands in stark contrast to what has already happened to hundreds of thousands of Haitians. The Trump administration terminated TPS for roughly 350,000 Haitians this summer. And the loss of protections come as Haiti is facing conditions that closely resemble the kinds of extraordinary and temporary circumstances the United States government itself identifies as grounds for TPS. Nearly 1.5 million people are currently displaced inside the country, while millions more require humanitarian assistance. Yet deportations from the United States continue. Among those recently deported is a professional boxer, Jay Dabalus, born in the Bahamas.
8: I just arrived in Haiti. I don't know much about Haiti. Actually, I don't know anything about Haiti. I wasn't born here. I was born in Bahamas. And I've been living in the USA for about 20-something years. Other than that, I'm in the land of Haiti. It is nice here. But I'm trying to move on. I don't have any resources, family members, or people that aid me. So I'm just trying to see how I can, you know, go from there.
9: Family vive New York.
10: I have my residency status. I left Haiti when I was 5, and my family lives in New York City. It is a racist place. I didn't commit the crime, but they arrested me anyway. I was the black person in the group. They sentenced me to 19 years in prison. Then ICE came and took me without questioning me. They sent me here.
5: Haitian communities inside the United States have also faced intense immigration enforcement. In Springfield, Ohio, federal immigration authorities placed electronic ankle monitors on some Haitian immigrants. Among them was Pierre Damas Bell, a 20-year-old student athlete at Wright State University, who, on August 31st, committed suicide. His family points to his stress and depression over his immigration status and ankle monitor. Carl Ruby, the family's pastor, later read a statement on behalf of the Bell family.
11: After my son was outfitted with the ankle monitor, he felt like he was treated like an animal. He took two trips to Cincinnati and Westerville to plead the officers to remove the bracelet since he's a soccer player and he felt embarrassed and humiliated when he's among his classmates at the university. It's a student rights state. He was bullied a lot, with a lot of people telling him he's a criminal. Last Friday, August 28, 2026, he told me, "Dad, I felt humiliated since they gave uniforms to all of my classmates at GROTC. Their uniforms, everyone got uniforms except for me because of the bracelet. This morning, he left the house before 8 a.m. He called me at 8:03 on a video call, and he said, 'Dad, I'm not feeling okay. I'm not thinking right because of the bullies.' And I told him, come home so that we can talk. I had my youngest to take to school, so I took him to school. Around 11 o'clock, police showed up at my door to report that my son had thrown himself under a truck."
5: Amid uncertainty for TPS holders, immigrant rights advocates are organizing actions throughout California and the country this week.
12: My name is Danny Celaya with CSO Oakland, the Oakland chapter of the Community Service Organization. We want to continue to stand up for Salvadoranian community because of how so many folks rely on TPS, about nearly 200,000 folks. And this is not the only thing that immigrants are facing. So one of the reasons why CSO is, you know, planning this protest on Thursday is also to demand, just to also bring attention to the fact that Trump has also announced the biggest revocation of visas in U.S. history. He is planning to also cancel the visas of about 200,000 visa holders, specifically folks seeking asylum. This is a very busy time for the fight for immigrant rights.
5: In Oakland, the Community Service Organization and Legalization for All are holding a rally Thursday at 6 p.m., taking place at the northwest corner of 14th and Broadway. And in Los Angeles, Centro CSO is holding another action Saturday, September 12th at noon, taking place at 4th and Soto Streets.
12: And I also want to plug in our folks in our member organizations in Texas, at Austin and Dallas and El Paso, specifically over in Dallas, where the Republican National Convention, their midterm convention, is happening. So our folks over there also, you know, standing up and saying, you know, hell no to Trump's and the Republicans' anti-immigrant agenda.
5: Advocates are calling for a permanent path to legal status and using this period of uncertainty to organize and mobilize their communities. For KPFA News, I'm Lauren Schmidt.
13: California's power bills are the second highest in the nation and almost double the national average, according to a new report from the nonprofit Energy Innovation and Grid Lab. The report cites higher costs for distribution and transmission, in part because of wildfire prevention work and massive liability from blazes like those that destroyed Paradise and Altadena, caused by sparks from utility poles. Mike O'Boyle with Energy Innovation says the utilities have passed on those costs to electric customers.
14: Wildfire mitigation has essentially been paid out of people's electricity bills, and what we need is to redistribute that risk for three main groups: utilities, taxpayers, and communities that can harden themselves against wildfire risk.
13: The report concedes that some of the cost pressures are out of California's control, including inflation and tariffs that drive up the costs of materials to expand the grid. But the authors do say the state should simplify regulations and create standard reporting requirements to make it easier for the California Public Utilities Commission to oversee utility costs. O'Boyle also supports programs and time-varying electricity rates to increase the efficiency of the grid by encouraging customers to use big appliances in the middle of the day rather than at peak times in the evening.
14: We have to create rates that give people the incentive to actually adjust their behavior to use the grid more efficiently, and that will drive down costs for everybody.
13: The report also calls for expanded customer participation in programs that pay people with electric vehicles or heat pumps to adjust their usage, for example, reducing demand when temperatures rise or charging when solar is abundant. In addition, California policymakers and the insurance industry are discussing proposals to require homeowners to create defensible space around their homes in return for lower premiums. For California News Service, I'm Suzanne Potter. 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
0: 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Thanks to our rotation of broadcast engineers, Dennis Marr, Katie Phillips, Brianna Federico, Michael McCaskill, Larry Lashley, and Javier Rodriguez. Also thanks to our reporter for this broadcast, Daniel Mintz. 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Redwood Community Radio acknowledges that its transmitter sites are located on the unceded territory of the Tsingtao, Milwaukee, Wiya, Wilka, and Kato people. We honor ancestors past, present, and emerging, and acknowledge the ongoing cultural, spiritual, physical connection that these tribes have to the region. I'm April Lewis. Stay tuned in.

0: All Sides Now is an opportunity to express your opinion on an issue that interests you. KMUD supports your freedom to speak your mind and trusts that you will do so in a way that respects your listeners.
1: This is Ellen Taylor with an All Sides Now. The Matole Grange is putting on its traditional Labor Day dance and barbecue this coming weekend. The activity has turned thoughts towards the relationship between the organization itself and the labor department and the labor movement. The Grange was founded in 1867 by workers in the Department of Agriculture, nicknamed the People's Department by Abraham Lincoln, because at that time most of the population were farmers. These officials were appalled by the devastation caused by the Civil War. They traveled the country appealing to farmers' love for their land, reawakened their courage, and engaged their cooperative spirit to recover. Soon, a cooperative association was formed, which became an all-inclusive union of small farmers, the Grange. During the Gilded Age, when inequality exploded and monopolistic railroads and grain elevators sprung up, together with banks and financiers, the Grange became a fire-breathing radical. It wrote a Farmers' Declaration of Independence in 1873. And here is a passage of a letter written at the time from the Ferndale Grange to Sacramento. Whereas a people view with alarm the growing tendency of a bourbon aristocracy, which if not checked will finally reduce the working classes of America to mere slaves and vassals, we resolve that we will look upon this bourbon element with suspicion and distrust in their effort to subvert that form of government bequeathed to us by our forefathers and to erect instead a semi-despotic government controlled by a centralized aristocracy. And here is a song from the Grange Songbook written at the same period. Brothers of the plow, the power is with you. The world in expectation waits for action prompt and true. Oppression stalks abroad. Monopolies abound. Their giant hand already touched the tillers of the ground. Awake then, awake. The great world must be fed, and heaven gives the power to the hand that holds the bread. During the last century, the politics of the Grange disappeared into the pocket of big ag, and small farms vanished. However, its roots are deep in our national traditions. In Humboldt County, we still have small farms, farmers markets, interest in cooperative stores, and a relatively vigilant population. We need to resurrect all of our local Granges, honor labor, and come to the barbecue. Thank you.
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2: So, just a note here, you might have to check on whether that barbecue hasn't already happened, because I just realized that's an old All Sides Now, and it could have happened last weekend. 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

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No alcohol, tobacco, firearms, or drug-related items, please. For hire, Soham Housing Opportunities, a SHO, is currently hiring for a housing navigation and compliance lead. A full-time role providing housing services and permanent placement to unhoused individuals requires prior experience in housing navigation, workflow oversight, or supervision within social services, compliance, or housing. Also for hire from the Soham Housing Opportunities show is currently hiring for a street outreach worker, a full-time position that provides field outreach and encampment resolution to identified unhoused program participants. The position requires previous experience in street outreach, case management, social work, or a related field. And for hire from Soham Housing Opportunities, show is currently hiring for a live-in caretaker, an unpaid position that provides stabilizing off-hours support and safety presence for show's Lone Pine supportive housing program in exchange for housing and the use of facilities at the Lone Pine Motel in Garberville. Full job descriptions for those three are available by emailing hr@sohamhousing.org. Applications are also accepted at this email. Please send a resume and cover letter. 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And if you've sold what you had to sell or found what you're looking for before the end of 10 days, be sure to call Kmud so we can remove your ad from the air. 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

KMUD is so grateful for all the listeners who have donated recently. Shout out to Marina and Edward from Gresham, Kate and Lynn from Bridgeville, Steve from Redway, Melinda from Arcata, Susie and Gary from Garberville, Andrew from Arcata, keep rolling, man. Jeffrey from Garberville, Christine and Lucas Rhea from Garberville, Susan and Jeff from McKinleyville, Frida from Mendocino, Casey from Miranda, Mark from Piercy, and Brent from Portland. Thank you so much for supporting your station in the Redwoods. 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

0: on record in the state. 3 years earlier, printers in St. Paul had formed a union, Local 30, with a dinner to honor Benjamin Franklin's birthday. At the time, just over 6,000 white people lived in the state of Minnesota. Typographical workers were very important to the early labor movement in the United States. These printers were vital to spreading the word about the cause of labor to other workers in the era before radio, television, or computers. In Minnesota, 8 journeyman printers joined together to form Local 42. According to the History of Hennepin County and the City of Minneapolis, published in 1881, quote, the union was prosperous, having at one time on its list every journeyman printer within its jurisdiction. The War of the Rebellion practically dissolved the organization, 5 of its members entering the Union Army. Like it did for many fledgling unions, the Civil War took its toll on the typographical union Local 42 membership. One member, H.M. Metcalf, was killed in battle. The union was disbanded during the Civil War, reforming a decade later. Although the Civil War had disrupted labor organizing across the North, the years following the conflict saw a surge in labor activity. Wages stagnated during the war, while prices for goods continued to soar. Workers banded together for fair pay and against the exploitation that grew along with increasing industrialization. These early labor unions were prominently made up of skilled workers like these printers.
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0: My name is Champagne. I was sentenced to 100 years in prison for being, in the words of the government, the embodiment of Antifa. I spoke the truth clearly and refused to be interrupted in court. I am not afraid. Even as violence rises all around me, inside and outside these walls, I am not afraid because the struggle remains the same. The great disasters and failures that we face are the same. Our duty, as Asada told us, is the same. I know I am just one in the sea of us. We are strong. We are smart and capable. We are committed. We will think and love and win. We will care for and protect each other. We will speak and listen, connect and grow. The better world we struggle for is our duty and our birthright. I will continue to fight for it. We will win it together. Thank you, each and every one of you. I am so grateful for all of the love and support, hard work, and determination. Thank you for supporting us, supporting this, supporting yourself. I will see you when we are all free.
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And now for the community calendar. Let's just start this on, what day is it today? Today is Thursday, okay. So, Honky Tonk Thursday and Cowtown Sound at the Lager Bar. Another round of two-stepping and honky-tonking comes to the Lager Bar in Blue Lake on Thursday, September 10th to celebrate the end of summer in style. Two-step dance lesson with Anna at 8:30. 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Meet leader Katie Allen at 2 p.m. in the lobby of the Interpretive Center on South G Street for a 90-minute rain or shine walk that will focus on the many benefits of the Arcata Marsh. Katie plans to first discuss the history and reasons why the marsh exists, then talk a bit about the plants and birds you'll see along the way. For more information, call 707-826-2359. The Garberville Library will be having a puzzle swap in the conference room on Saturday, September 12th from 12 until 4 p.m. Sorry, from 2 p.m. until 4 p.m. Bring in your complete gently used puzzles and swap them with other puzzlers for their used puzzles. Winter and puzzle weather will be here soon, so don't miss this opportunity to replenish your stash of new puzzles. And Fired Up, a community party celebrating the Bryceland Volunteer Fire Department, takes place on Saturday, September 12th from 3 to 8 p.m. at the Beginnings Octagon in Bryceland. 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Admission is free, and barbecue plates are available at a discount price this year. Fired Up is a chance for the community to gather and celebrate the volunteers who show up when the call comes, especially through the heart of fire season. Firefighters will be on hand throughout the afternoon to meet neighbors and talk shop. Humboldt Locals Macanu brings their six-person psychedelic cumbia dance party back to the Stone Junction in Garberville, supported by DJ Blankatron, starting at 9 p.m. and going late. Tickets at the door. That is still Saturday. Now, on Sunday, there's the Humboldt Flea Market. 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
Meadow Farms are looking for help to harvest and screen quinoa in Northeast Fort Bragg on Sunday, September 13th. 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Also, to get directions, please bring a hat, jacket, sunscreen, water bottle, gardening gloves, and a vegan potluck dish to share. Please, no dogs. And finally, on Sunday, bicycle interpretive tour of the Arcata Marsh, Sunday, September 13th at 2 p.m. Gail Coonan will lead this monthly second Sunday cycling tour of the Arcata Marsh on September 13th. Meet at the Arcata Marsh Interpretive Center at 2 p.m. for a 90-minute tour focusing on the three W's of the marsh: wetlands, wildlife, and wastewater treatment. Bring your own bike or e-bike and wear a helmet. 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Heavy rain cancels. For more information, call 707-826-2359. And upcoming events. The Family Resource Center and Senior Life Solutions are collaborating on Holding Space this year on September 18th at the Garberville Town Square from 4 to 7 p.m. to support the ones we love and remember the ones we've lost, with food, music, and on-site counseling services. The community of Whale Gulch is hosting a barbecue to support the Whale Gulch Volunteer Fire Company on Saturday, September 19th, starting at noon. There will be burgers, hot dogs, side salads, baked goods, and beverages, as well as live music from Retrofit and Wolf Tree, and different activities for kids, including Flow Arts with Nona and Javier Rodriguez. There will also be a raffle and official WGVFC merch. And Daft Punk from Earlier Productions present Oktoberlesque, an Oktoberfest-themed cabaret and dance party on Friday, September 25th at Tan Oak Park in Leggett. Doors at 6 p.m., music at 7 p.m., with cabaret show to follow, burlesque circus, sideshow, cabaret, and weird stuff. 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

It's coming right up. I just have to put it on in one minute, okay? No, call back after the show started. Thanks. I gotta put you on a different line. Thanks, bye.

0: Wetlow, welcome to Dishkama Humble. My name is Michelle Vassell. We always start this show every week with Come and Get Your Love by Redbone, because Dishkama in Tlaloc, the language of the Wiat people whose land we broadcast from, means love. And this show is all about spreading the love. We like to uplift the voices of people we love, people doing work we love, and people who are investing love into our community. Tonight, I have some really sad news to report. If you did not already know, my good friend and co-host David Cobb passed away on Monday, very suddenly and unexpectedly. He was an aficionado of the labor movement, and I think Creator picked Labor Day to honor all his labor organizing work, so that every Labor Day we will think of him and all the good work he's done in that area. David and I had planned for 2 months to have David Haney of Hip Hop Humboldt as our guest tonight, and then tragedy just suddenly struck out of nowhere. So David Haney and I talked, and he agreed that rather than be a guest, he would co-host the show with me tonight. And we are shifting our conversation from Hip Hop Humble, which we will reschedule for another show, to honoring our mutual friend, David Cobb. Tonight is all about spreading the love for David Cobb. We are going to spend our time tonight just opening up the lines to callers who want to share a story or a memory of David Cobb. This is a community radio show, so we are inviting the whole community to call in. The telephone number is 707-923-3911. This is an open call to people who are friends with David Cobb, who listen to him on the radio or YouTube, anyone who has been inspired by one of his fiery speeches or took one of his classes. Call in and spread some love about our good friend David Cobb. So now I'd like to welcome and introduce my co-host tonight, David Haney. David, tell us about yourself and how you met David Cobb.
1: Thank you, Michelle. It is an honor and a pleasure to be here with you this evening, especially to have the opportunity to honor David. I met David many years ago. We were both doing activist work locally around a few initiatives. This is around the time, this is before Cooperation Humboldt. And David and I were trying to get some work done through the local Humboldt County Human Rights Commission. We were actually trying to get Humboldt County to declare racism as a public health crisis. And David was strong right alongside me trying to get this work done. And we worked diligently because of some roadblocks in the local political and governmental community that work. We weren't as successful as we had wanted to be. But from then on, David and I had a great relationship. And he was specifically a mentor to me as I did my political work in the community. One of the brightest mentors and just most wonderful men. I tell people, you know, especially in this last week, having conversations with people, David was probably the best person I ever knew in my life. And I'm sure
0: that
1: we feel the same. Yeah, you know. And so it was a pleasure to have worked alongside him and under him, and to see his work that he had done for decades across the globe, and the thousands of lives that he impacted so positively, and the change that he initiated and pushed forward was just amazing to see.
0: Yeah, I know a lot of people didn't realize how international he was working. And I've been seeing on the internet a lot of people, you know, sending their love from places like Ireland and Spain and just these places all over the world where he was engaged in work. And, you know, he was not just a local activist, he was a national activist, and he was also an international activist. And a good friend, just a good human being. I first met David. David has another story about how we first met. I don't remember the first time we met, but the first time I saw David, the tribe was working to protect Sac Ewitt, which is known in English as Bear River Ridge. They were going to put wind turbines on Bear River Ridge, and we were opposed to it. And so were a lot of other local people. And David was one of those people who joined the call. And there was one in particular day where we had a march that went from Rio del Scotia. I think it was actually the city mayor of Riudel who had organized it. And we all marched from Riudel to Scotia, and we landed in this theater. And David, well, a lot of speakers spoke, you know, people from the tribe spoke. I remember, you know, the mayor spoke and she gave this great speech. And then like the last two people up were Tony Silgavio and David Cobb. And they just like, you know, lit up the room with everybody was all fired up. And I was like, oh my gosh, I got to go meet this guy, David Cobb. And I went and met him. And then from that day forward, we were friends. Like we were just, that's how he was. Like you went and talked to him. He was like, okay, let's go. And we just became friends. And,
2: our relationship evolved
0: over the course of many years, doing lots of different projects together.
2: I have two callers on the line.
0: I could call him and just like tell him my wild ideas.
2: Hold on a second.
0: And he would like non-judgmentally give me just honest feedback.
1: Mm-hmm. which is important to have people around you that will do that for you, you know?
0: Yeah. Not just people that will just feed you a bunch of garbage. They'll be like, whoa, whoa, whoa now. Mm-hmm. Or have you thought about this?
1: Right, right.
0: Yeah. And so he was that for me. And yeah, we became very good friends over time. We did a lot of great things together. Lots of great work.
1: Mm-hmm. Yeah. Especially with Dishkama, like you guys have done great work in this community. Yeah.
0: Yeah, with Dishkama, you know, David left working for the tribe in 2022, but he really maintained a role of just like being there when we needed him and bringing in volunteers and things like that. But he was a co-founder of Dishkama, and we spent years working on that before it turned into something. And I think I probably made at least 1,000 pitches with him, at least 1,000 of just going out and pitching to foundation people and people of wealth, trying to get that initial startup funds to be able to do the kind of work we're doing now. And, you know, people don't understand how much work goes on the pre-end of developing big ideas. Mm-hmm. And without him, that, you know, he got us into rooms, like you were talking about his activism with racism locally. He got us into rooms that we couldn't get into because he was cisgender, white male, and he knew how to wield that privilege. He would put on a shirt and or a jacket and a pair of glasses, and you couldn't tell him from just any old corporate executive, you know? And so he could walk into rooms that, you know, wouldn't have invited us in. And in doing that, he gave us access to, you know, funding sources we wouldn't have had access to. And I just love that about him, how he was like the bridge sometimes. Hey, come on, let's go.
1: Mm-hmm. 100%. He was absolutely a connector, and then also a leader. And then the thing about David that I think that goes with what you're talking about, how David would just get up and go, is David had endless energy for the cause.
0: Yeah. I like to say, you know, we weren't looking for money to pay ourselves. We would have both done it for free. David, especially.
1: Absolutely. Yep.
0: We were looking to pay the engineers and the architects and the people that design stuff.
1: Right. Right.
2: Are you guys ready for some callers to join in? Can you hear me?
0: Oh, it looks like we have a couple callers.
2: You do. Okay. We're going to start with one here.
0: Did you want to bring on the first caller?
2: Go ahead. Caller one. One of you. Hello?
0: Caller, are you on the air?
3: Hi. I'm not sure the caller was. Hi, is that me?
2: Yes. Yes. Go ahead.
3: Okay. Hi, it's Mel Figueroa.
0: DJ, if there's a caller, we can't hear him.
3: Hello? Hello? Hello? Hello? Hello? Hello?
0: Well, I guess we'll continue to talk.
2: Go ahead and talk.
1: No, and there's plenty to talk about with David, just because of the decades of work that he did. I mean, I was in the last few days.
2: You were talking. Yeah, you're fine.
1: Different things.
2: Go ahead.
1: And then on top of that, having the pleasure and opportunity to read accounts from other people that have worked with David over the past. He had initiatives big and small. And like I said, he had that endless energy to push all of them to the fullest and with all of his heart. I feel like one of the, obviously a lot of people, especially in this community, recall Cooperation Humboldt. But before Cooperation Humboldt, I remember David put a lot of energy and was very successful with pushing the Move to Amend movement to basically try to, you know, when Citizens United passed and gave corporate personhood, so that way a corporation had an actual voice and then could donate politically and put all the money into politics that lobbying and corporatism has done. David was, you know, very clear. He had the very clear vision. This is one of the top level things that we have got to address and reverse if we are going to want to get our democracy back or take control of it for the first time at all. Even we've got to amend this Citizens United. And he did so much organizing work across the country, worked with so many different people to make that happen. That was one of the first ways that I actually even saw David's work before I knew David. And then after knowing about David and then meeting David and talking to him and then him saying, no, I ran for the president back in 2004. You know, this two-party system is very good at doing what they can to diminish and try to hide the Green Party. But that was such important work, is him running for president. A few of my friends worked with him on his campaign. And so, you know, like he's done that work all through and through. Even to, I was sitting with him in Humboldt County Green Party meetings just a few short years ago. He has been strong with the Green Party, knowing that we needed some kind of people's party outside of that two-party system where people could all rally and organize under and push. And he never stopped pushing.
0: No, I know he had me speaking to the Greens on multiple occasions. He would invite me just to like tell some of our stories. And just like I said, open doors that maybe they hadn't heard before.
2: Okay, I'm going to put a caller on.
1: Yep.
2: Go ahead, caller.
1: No, he was a powerful speaker too.
2: Hello. You
1: know, he could command an audience.
3: Hi there.
0: Oh yeah, put him in a room full of technical equipment and he'd be terrified. But you put him in front of an audience and you just see his face light up. He was just, that was his place.
2: Can you guys hear the caller?
1: And I'm of course going to, you know,
2: Hello?
1: Make way for the caller whenever they're ready.
2: They're on. Can you hear them?
1: Signal into us?
2: Can you hear
3: Hi
2: them?
3: There.
0: Let's bring them on.
2: Can you hear them? They're on.
3: Hi there.
2: Go ahead and keep talking and see if they can hear you.
3: I'll keep talking. Hey there. Well, good evening.
2: Can you hear me
3: there in the studio?
1: There was a friend of mine who's a little bit younger than me, but he's lived in Humboldt County basically his whole life, and his whole life grew
3: Unfortunately,
1: up.
3: Unfortunately, I don't think
1: has been politically and socially active in movements and circles, and recounted some accounts. He said that, you know, I was there with David. David saw me organizing at 16, and he, you know, being a young 16-year-old, you know, we all have our ideas of things. You know, he made his, you know, comments and criticisms to David at the age of 16. But then when he grew up and was just 4 years later, when he was 20, then David put those, you know, criticized him for like, and that's the type of thing that David would do. David was not just a person that liked an echo chamber. He liked to have any kind of conversation with any kind of person, whether they agree or disagree, and then talk about it. Like he was that type of person, you know?
0: Yeah, I know he, I thought of him as an educator, and he was non-judgmental. So he would come to the table without, you know, a bunch of rose-colored glasses and filters on. He would just let you be you, and you could talk about what you wanted to talk about. And he'd be like, "Oh, but have you heard of this? And have you heard of that? And have you ever heard of this?" And then he'd tell you, like, I mean, I don't know if...
3: All right, I will. I'll hope that I can get through.
0: But he knew all these, like, strange facts to the point where, like, he was a geek about the labor movement. And I used to try to, I'm a Star Trek geek, so he would like quiz show me about Star Trek to try to like catch me not knowing something. And I would totally like, oh no, David, that's an easy one. And then I would do the same thing with him about like strange, bizarre labor movement facts that I would see on the internet. And I'd be like, but did you know this? And he would always know. And oh, some more. He'd feed me some more knowledge. I didn't know.
1: He was one of the best educators. And that's why I think myself and so many others have called him a mentor, is because he did have that knowledge so well. It was actually before I had gotten the news on Monday, which was, of course, Labor Day, the fact that I had posted on Facebook that there was 10,000 workers that were marching strong back in 1882 that basically facilitated Labor Day to even exist. That's knowledge I got from David Cobb.
0: Yeah. Yep. Isn't that amazing? Mm-hmm. Yeah. He also introduced a lot of people to a lot of people. I know he introduced us, and you know, he'd be like, oh, I think that you two would get along. Mm-hmm. Or I think this person has something that you need and you have something that they might need. Let's connect. You know, he was very good about making those connections.
2: I don't know if they can hear you. Hey, you guys, can you hear a caller? Okay, David's brother just called in. Can you hear me?
1: Yep, we need those kinds
2: Hello?
1: Of connectors, you know, like in our community.
2: I know you can, but they, you know, they can't hear me for some reason.
1: However much
2: they're just talking over, and I don't know why. Let's see if I... Hello, you guys. Can you hear me?
0: Hi,
2: we're trying to get David's brother on. He's called in, and go ahead and talk, and let's see if they can hear you. Nope, they can't hear you. Okay, start again. Oh. Go ahead again.
4: This is Dave. Yes, this is David's brother.
2: You got him?
4: Hi.
2: Okay, good. Yeah,
4: hello. How y'all doing tonight?
0: Welcome.
4: Okay, I had heard earlier that y'all were going to have a tribute for my brother. This is Ty Cobb, David's oldest brother. And are you hearing me now?
0: We can hear you now. Thank you for calling.
4: Okay. This is all. I know he's been a hero to many his whole life, and I just wanted to give a different perspective of the hero he was for his family. As little children growing up together, him and I were close together in age and everything.
2: Sorry,
4: from
2: I'm having so much
4: trouble getting... and you can still hear me.
0: Yes, we can.
4: Okay. From everything growing up with him, he was always there for his family. And so many ways, he was the light of our lives when we would have our reunions. To see him, he brought a special light to the table. And he was always our bridge, as he was for so many. And he's, you know, left behind so many nieces, nephews, his mother, and other brothers, and so many family members that, of course, we're all in shock and trying to deal with all of this. I believe, as my mother would have put it, that wasn't her son that this happened to. You know, this was not him. He's given us just so many memories, and it's all new to us. This is all happening right now, trying to deal with, you know, everything that's going on. But he was such a wonderful person to all of his classmates and just the world. Growing up, it was exciting to see him in the rooms, wherever he may be, always speaking up for social justice. I mean, as a kid, to watch him leave a $1 million a year job, throwing all that away for something he believed in that paid nothing. That's who he really was. He didn't care about the money. And so I just miss my brother as well as the whole family does. And I wanted I didn't have anything prepared. I'm nothing like Dave. I'm not the speaker of the family. But we're gonna sure miss him, and I know he has many people in Humboldt County that loved him and are missing him as well. So we're all missing Dave, and he was our shooting star, and I believe he's out there tonight with his energy, and that's kind of what I wanted to say.
0: You know, will you give your love to his mother, your mother? He was a self-proclaimed mother's boy, and he told us all the time how much he loved his mom. And please let her know that our heart is with her.
4: We will do that, and I'm sure all the families, I believe, trying to listen in tonight, and we just kind of got wind of y'all's show going on tonight about David, and we're just so grateful that it was an honor to be his brother, and we're going to miss him, and I will definitely let my mother know, our mother know, and again, thank you for getting me on the air to just give a little thought about David. He was so much more to us. We knew his political and his work he was doing. We knew all of that, but this was something that he was, as children, we took baths in the same bathtub. We were just together all the time, and you know, we're at a loss of words, as well as so many are as well. So, thank you again. I just wanted to see if I could get through, and I guess I did. I'm grateful for that.
1: Oh no, did we lose Ty?
2: Thanks so much for calling.
1: What a beautiful recount, though.
0: Yeah, I'm so glad he called in.
2: I don't think you lost him, but he was there. I think he's hung up now. I have another caller on the line here. Go ahead, caller.
5: Hi, this is Natalie Arroyo from the Humboldt County Board of Supervisors. I just wanted to call and voice appreciation for David as well. He really was a mentor to many people running for office in Humboldt County, and really showed his strong support of women leaders, including myself when I was, you know, really young and new to this. He was always, you know, had that level of enthusiasm and that big, loud, booming voice and big smile. And, you know, certainly had a lot of his own strong ideas, but was also willing to support the ideas of women, which I think showcased how he was truly a feminist. And, you know, really did a lot of organizing to support the community as a whole and make sure, as his brother said, that social justice values were advanced. So just so want to appreciate the time that he spent doing all of those things here in our community and beyond. Thanks for having
0: me on to
5: say a little something about him. Yeah. Have a great show. Thank you for doing this.
0: Thank you.
1: Thank you, Natalie.
0: I know we have callers that have been texting me. They're trying to get through. So if you don't get through the first time, the station only has so many open lines. So keep trying.
6: Can y'all hear me?
0: Yep, we can hear you.
6: Oh, hey, Michelle. It's Mel Figueroa calling in.
0: Hi, Mel.
1: Hey, Mel.
6: Hey, hi, Michelle. Hi, David. I wanted to share. Some memories. I met David 10 years ago when we were working on the Jill Stein campaign. I was working as the press director at the time, and then he came on as the campaign manager. And I remember us meeting up in a cafe in Oakland. And I think one of the first things he said to me was that he rocks the red and the black, meaning that he was a particular type of left radical. And that was the same as mine. And I just went, oh, hell yeah. And he said, and I'm playing to win. And I was like, me too. And I think that was just the start of it. That was the start of this amazing political, like, you know, buddy movie that I think we've been on for the past 10 years. We were in Standing Rock 10 years ago today. Actually, I think this probably was the day that we left. And That was also just an amazing adventure. I mean, that campaign was so crazy because we were on having, you know, front seat to the craziest political thing that we had seen yet, I guess. And, you know, ever since then, you know, but what I loved about that campaign was not just the political passion, but also the care for people that he had on that campaign, and also just the way that, you know, he would just roll with the punches sometimes. We had a lot of setbacks, a lot of crazy stuff happened to us, and one of the sort of slogans that we shared over the years was, we make lemonade out of lemons. But that's the kind of guy he was too. You know, being in activist politics can be a really complicated thing sometimes. And he was just able to navigate that with so much aplomb and so much, you know, get beep done kind of attitude.
0: Pivoting and moving forward.
6: Absolutely. One of his big phrases was I'm not interested in blame. I'm interested in gaps and how to close them, you know, and just, that's the way that he worked. And because of that, he was able to create such amazing coalitions. You know, I was at so many conferences that he organized, but really one of the biggest things for me personally was in 2017 during the first Trump administration, and the Proud Boys and all the, you know, people that we later were, you know, January 6th people were terrorizing college campuses. And I was trying to get the word out, and, you know, it was really hard at that time because not a lot of people really believed that fascism was a thing still, you know? And, he called me Movement Cassandra because it was one of these things where, like, I saw what was going on, but nobody believed me. But he was one of the only people that wasn't, you know, in the front line that not just believed me, but he put time, effort, and money into what I had to say. And that's how we created the Movement School for Revolutionaries. And we knew that to beat fascism, at that point, it wasn't a war thing, but it was a what do we do thing, knowing that we were in crisis, knowing that people were hurting, they were broke, scared, and angry, and that we knew that we had to organize communities to face the threat by creating a new world. And that's where I know, I mean, I just watched his speech from 2004, and he really just articulated back then what he was about, and he still was. It was when I met him, and it still was until he took his last breath, you know? And I just, yeah, he was one of my closest comrades for a decade, and one of my closest friends. And, you know, there's only so much I can say in a few minutes about just what an incredible human being that he was. And that was really important too, because at the heart of it, he really just did care about so many people. And yeah, that's what I have to say about my friend.
0: Thanks.
1: That was beautiful, Mel. Thank you.
2: Thanks for calling in. We have some other callers waiting to talk.
0: Come on in.
2: All right, caller, are you still there?
7: Yeah, I'm still here. Hi, my name is Ruthie. I'm David's wife. David and I met in sixth grade. I can't hardly remember a time when David Cobb wasn't part of my life. Of course, I called him Keith. People would get confused because they thought I had two men, but sometimes it kind of seemed that way because I know that he was David to a lot of people, and I loved working with David. I was kind of his backbone. A lot of people called me his handler. I produced his Redneck Gone Green radio show. I traveled with him when he traveled for Move to Amend on those barnstorming tours. I was his partner creating Cooperation Humboldt, but he was also my best friend and my lover. And the best thing that ever happened to me was when I got a divorce and got reunited with Keith. And I was in a dark place then, and Keith pulled me out of it, and we built a beautiful life here together with Governor Peanut Butter. And he brought me from Texas. We both grew up in Texas. But he moved out here in 2002, and he didn't bring me out here until 2016. He lived with me in Buda for a couple of years before that. But he's a gentle, gentle soul. He washed all the dishes. He made sure he did all of his chores. He's kind. I never wanted for anything with David around. And I'm heartbroken at his passing. And I don't know what I'm going to do without him. And honestly, I don't know what any of us are going to do without him, because he had such vision and such joy and such plans. And I guess what I would like to say to people is, be kind to each other. Continue to be kind to each other and work together. We really can build a new world. David believed in that. David believed that there was a world outside of capitalism, that there was a world where we defeated fascism, where we were able to take care of each other. He always said, there's enough to go around. We don't have a problem with resources. We have a distribution problem. And he felt like that everything needed to be distributed. So I guess my final thing to say is, we got to keep that little flame alive. I will. And if you're ever looking for David Cobb, come see me, because I'm holding him right here in my heart. I love you so much, baby.
0: Thanks, Ruthie.
1: That was beautiful, Ruthie.
7: Thank you.
2: I have another caller on the line.
0: Go ahead and bring him on.
2: All right, go ahead, caller.
8: Yeah, I believe you're talking to me. This is Kali Okuno, if you can hear me.
0: Hi, Kali.
8: How you all doing? Really thank and appreciate you all for, you know, doing this, putting this together. Still trying to figure out all the words to describe, you know, what David meant to me. We've known each other for several decades and got into some beautiful trouble with each other on many occasions over those decades. Really worked close with each other, you know, about the last 12 years. He was very inspired after being very critical, as was his nature, and his self-correcting, you know, dimension that to me was one of the beautiful parts of him always. But he came to Jackson, learned from us, and then took from that and, you know, helped to form Cooperation Humboldt with Ruthie and many others. But I'll just say, you know, just so folks know and are clear, you know, whenever I needed David, he was there. You know, and would just, at the drop of a dime, if I needed something, you know, with the grace of Ruthie, helped me out on many occasions, you know, and particularly this year I've had some, you know, life-threatening health challenges. And, you know, I was kind of stranded in Vermont and couldn't fly, but needed to get back home to doctors. And without hesitation, you know, David flew cross-country and drove me from Vermont back to Jackson, you know, just so many different things like that I could recount, you know, that I think is just subtle things about how he would go to bat for those that he loved, and he loved deeply. He really did. And I always found David to be one of the most, you know, kind of emotionally available and transparent men I've ever, you know, met in my life. It was always something, you know, I'll probably the rest of my life be striving to be and become, you know, just not how I was raised and reared and what my experience, you know, kind of taught me and conditioned me to be. But I always admired that about him, as well as so many other things. And, you know, we were still engaged in a bunch of, you know, trying to change the world, as Ruthie and so many others, you know, I've heard you alluded to. That's really one of the core things he was about, constantly willing to grow, change, adapt, you know, improve himself, help others, anybody around him who, you know, dared to engage and listen, you know, to try to strive for the same. I'm a really missed comrade. I mean, that's what it boils down to. And, you know, I'm going to do my part to, you know, honor him by doing what I can, you know, while I can, continue on some of the things that, you know, we were working on, trying to advance, and make the world that we both were envisioning together. So I again thank you all for putting this together. Really appreciate it. Thank you.
0: Thanks, Kali.
1: Thank you for calling in, Kali. That was wonderful.
2: I have another caller waiting. Go ahead, caller. You on the line?
9: Hi, this is Leslie Castellano. Friend of David Cobb's. I first, thank you for having this. I first met David through the what we call the Duck House, which is the house he and Ruthie live in. But the Democracy Unlimited Humboldt County, and I remember going over there. This is back when I was part of this group, Sustainable Communities Biodiesel Roadshow, and having like skill shares and community currency, and just, you know, he really introduced me to so many different ways of thinking about the economy, of ways that people could, you know, implement systems of exchange. And then, you know, had a long story. I feel lucky to have had a long story to with David, you know, in which collaborated with he and Ruthie and Caroline and Zuzka and Marina and a bunch of other great people on the Artist Dismantling Capitalism conferences and symposiums. And, you know, and then we had, you know, he organized these incredible study groups where I first learned. It's so neat to hear Kali's voice because, you know, first learned about Cooperation Jackson through David and through, you know, the way he really could lift up other people's work and you know, and share it in a way that invited learning. And, you know, through that study group is where all of a sudden was like, you know, I think I'm going to run for city council. And, you know, I definitely don't think my path would have led to, you know, currently being a city council representative without that influence of David along the way, and, you know, consider him a friend. And, you know, I just love his love for Ruthie and as well, and, you know, his love for the way that arts is so much a part of, you know, the stories of change, and the way, not just the story of change, but the way we actually embody change and practice change and, you know, persuade, inspire our communities to to see the world and enact a world with more care and vision. And I'm thankful for his wife. I'm thankful for his light that lives, and for all the people he touched.
0: Thanks, Leslie.
1: I'm really glad that Leslie called. I'm glad for all the callers, but I'm really glad that Leslie called in and spoke about the study group, because that educational cohort, that study group that David led for years, was so instrumental in so many people learning about resistance in a real concrete way. Because one of the things that David was about is, you can practice, but you do have to read. A lot of people nowadays, they don't want to read the material. They don't want to read that theory. They just want to, you know, just

0: in these positions if we're going to, you know, change things around. Like, there's got to be that foundation. So thank you, Leslie.
1: I have two more callers waiting to come on.
2: All right.
1: Okay, here's the next caller. Caller, go ahead.
3: Hi, hello.
2: Hi, we can hear you.
3: Awesome. Yeah, my name is Travis Kennedy. I'm a public school teacher and chair of the North Coast Progressive Alliance. And honestly, I don't think I could say either of those things about myself if it were not for David Cobb. He was someone I considered a really good friend and a mentor and a role model. He was someone I really, really looked up to and still do. So I guess I just wanted to share briefly, like, how I met David and the impact he's had on me. I met him in 2023. I was a student at Cal Poly Humboldt studying political science, and he was a guest speaker in a class I was taking on environmental politics. And just hearing him speak, I mean, other people tonight have said it, he had, like, brought such an impressive energy to anything he was talking about. And for me, as like, I was a 22-year-old, very, very jaded with the 2020 election and the Democratic Party, and here's this guy speaking about a better future, and just really for me a vision of hope and of real tangible change. And so I went out and I found him the next week after that at the Earth Day event in McKinleyville for the Decolonizing Economics Summit. And I asked him if I could do an internship with him, and there was zero hesitation. He said yes. We had literally just met like 10 seconds prior, and he was already very excited about it. And I learned a lot. I really feel like he has had a huge, huge impact on my worldview, on myself as a person, and, like ability to, do the things I'm doing today. I really don't think I could say that I could do them were it not for the impact David's had on my life. So that's all I wanted to say. Thank you.
2: Thank you.
1: Thanks, Colin.
2: And that was one of his gifts, I think, mentoring young people who wanted something more, and he helped them to find their path.
1: I have another caller on the line here. Caller, are you there?
4: Hi, yes, I am.
2: Welcome.
4: Hi, my name is Spencer Cobb. I am one of his nieces, and it's really cool to hear everyone talking about him so highly because we obviously, like Ruthie said earlier to us, he was Uncle Keith, specifically fun Uncle Keith, and we have so many, like, amazing memories. I specifically have one in the backyard of our house in Houston when he was pushing me on the swing set, and he taught me a song that I literally until yesterday thought he made up, which was, "You don't know what it's like, you don't have a clue. If you did, you'd find yourself doing the same thing too. Breaking the law, breaking the law, breaking the law, breaking the law." And genuinely, it wasn't until yesterday that I realized that he did not create this song. That was not a song he made up. But he truly, like, as a kid, was so much fun to be around. He would chase us around. You could not play Monopoly with him because he would absolutely demolish you. Didn't matter if you were six. Didn't matter. He would absolutely cream you. But not only as a kid was he just, like, the funnest uncle of all time, but as we grew up and became our own people and were shaping our own kind of views of the world, he loved us so much, and he shifted his approach in, like, how to be in our lives, where there's no one who, like, listened better than him, no one who kind of guided better than him. He was just such, like, a powerful force, and it's not surprising at all to see, like, how many lives he's touched. And yeah, I just wanted to share, like, it's so amazing to hear everyone's, like, wonderful kind of stories of how you guys have known him, like, professionally and as friends for years, because, like, he loved so much, like, his family, and he loved his work so much, and, like, we felt it, and I'm just so happy that, like, the whole world kind of felt how much, like, love he had to give. So thank you so much for kind of the

0: time.
1: I've got another caller and waiting here.
2: Hello.
1: Go ahead, caller.
3: You're talking to me?
1: Yep.
2: Yep.
3: All right, great. Well, that was a tough act to follow, Spencer. I'm one of Keith's younger brothers, John. I'm Spencer's uncle, and you know, it just like with her, I'm kind of echo what she said. It's just wonderful to hear all the wonderful, wonderful things have been said about him. I mean, I know, you know, out of all of us, he's the most international family member we have. I mean, he's been all over the world, and you know, knows people all over. And you know, we all know the activist side, the heart of a champion he had. But I want to give him more of a personal note, just kind of, you know, like Spencer was alluding to. You know, he's one of the best brothers anybody could ever have. He was a super listener. I mean, every time he'd come in for a visit, we have about a 3-mile trek we make walking. My wife and I do, and you know, he loved walking Governor Peanut Butter. So, you know, we'd make these walks together, and that was some of the most calming times for me, because you know, it was, if I had a problem, I'd bounce it off of him, and he's always had a solution for it. He always, you know, guided me in, you know, ways that, you know, make me see a way out of something that I never would even thought of. And he had a heart of gold. But, you know, he's also, you know, he could be a practical joker. He could dish out jokes, and he could take it, and which is always good to be fair and balanced. A real quick time that him and I, this is 30 years ago, we had a little card game. We were playing with me, myself, Keith, and our younger brother, Bo, would play a card game, and the loser had to roll an egg across the driveway with his nose. And Mom was at work, and she was on her way home. But anyway, when she got home, Bo was out pushing the egg across the driveway, and we were laughing our butts off, and Mom got out, she's laughing with us, and then we kept laughing and laughing and laughing, and Mom says, "Okay, guys, it's funny, but it's not that funny." Keith came up to Mom, he said, "It's going to be funny when he finds out we cheated." You know, we aligned to Chef Bo over, so you know, he could dish it out. And then there was a time that myself and our older brother Ty that called in earlier, he had a boat out on the lake, and we were you know, doing what guys do, is like, "Hey, how about we just ski naked?" So we're out you know, taking turns, and then when it's Keith's time to be skiing naked, Ty, the being practical joker he is, starts going towards campers that are on the side of the shore. You know, didn't get close to him, but started heading that way, and you should have seen the look on his face. But you know, and then you know, we peeled away and went away. But like I said, you know, dish out a good joke and take a good joke. And I guess the last thing I need to say is that you know, the world, you know, I think is in, you know, indebted to his, should be indebted to his public work, and you know, for everything he's done. But he owes a, although he didn't have any kids of his own, he was one of the best uncles that anybody could ever ask for. And I just had to say publicly that he owes a lot of ponies to my daughter, to my nieces. he promised a lot of ponies, and they're still waiting on them. So, but I was just, there you go, another thing. You know, he always he's a ton of wealth of knowledge, and I was just recently up there, the Rumble of the Redwoods air show, and you know, that kind of stuff was not his cup of tea. But he spent two solid days at that air show with me, toughing it out, just so he could show me a good time up there. And you know, I'll never forget the man. Greatest, you know, one of the greatest brothers out there. And I'll miss them. And thank you guys for doing this. This is really therapeutic. Thank y'all so much.
0: Thank you. We're going to miss him too.
3: Yes, ma'am. Thank you.
1: I just want to mention to any callers or anybody in Texas or anywhere, if you want to download the show, you can. It's just go to the archives and you can find it and download it and listen to it over if you like. I have another caller waiting to talk.
0: Come on board.
1: All right, caller, you're on. Hello?
2: Would this be me?
1: Yep.
2: Hello?
1: Yep, go ahead.
2: Hi. So my name's Michelle Riley, and I have known Ruthie her entire life. Her parents and my parents were good friends. We all grew up in Dickinson in San Leon, and I did not meet Keith until we were in our 20s. And we dated for a little while, and we had a wonderful little black cat that he named Kitty McSwine. So Kitty McSwine lived for 15 years, and I hope Ruthie's listening. So Ruthie, I hope you're hearing my love and how much I care for you. And, you know, when I knew him, he was still in college.
1: Caller, I think we lost you. Hello?
2: That's good. Okay.
1: Oh,
4: hello?
1: No. Oh, there you are. There you are. Are you still there?
4: Yeah.
1: Okay, go ahead. Sorry, we lost you there for a minute. Go ahead.
2: Oh, that's okay. It's just so interesting that the time that I knew him in 1986, he was just beginning to develop all of these ideas into a real structure and a real form. And it was fascinating to me to follow this and his career and see what he did. I just happen to be in California on vacation right now and heard about your radio show. But Ruthie, I love you. Everybody in Dickinson loves you, and we're all thinking of Keith. Okay, bye-bye.
1: Thanks for calling. Let's see if we have one more caller here. Are you on the air? Hello, caller, are you there? Hello, caller. Are you there?
4: Hey there.
0: Hi.
4: This is Solomon Iverta.
0: Oh, hi, Solomon.
4: Hey there, y'all. I'm heartbroken, just like the rest of us, about David's passing. And I just wanted to share, I know we're getting toward the end here, but briefly just to explain my connection to him has been just always this kind of, we've been distant and kind of seeing the same things, but from a...
1: Hi, caller, are you there?
0: Oh, hello? We can hear him.
4: Okay.
1: Yeah, just hang on. Sorry.
0: I think she had another caller, Solomon.
4: The other caller.
1: Sorry, go ahead.
4: But I just remember working with, I was busy, working. I've always just been working, working at Los Bagels, and I was trying to help out, would do something what I could for Measure T back in 2005, 2006. And David was so understanding. This is all the, Democracy Humboldt times, Democracy Unlimited of Humboldt County times. And I just remember, his kindness and just very much like whatever you can contribute, we will, if you fit in where you can get in is, of course, what he always would say, the classic line. But the thing that really wanted to share about him was that, he really helped me understand like that an ideology and a way of understanding the world. His way of seeing things and his program was very comprehensive and consistent, morally consistent throughout it. It had a foundation that was based in classical Marxist ideology, but he was able to evolve and change what he thought and find the right approach in order to make progress and really change the way he's looking at things. And I just want to exemplify that I tell people this all the time, is that I was so impressed by the work we were doing in Cooperation Humboldt when I was able to reconnect with him and kind of really get into what we were doing there. It was anti-capitalist, anti-racist, anti-patriarchal, and anti-imperialist. And it was consistent. It made sense. It was all together. but he was open. And once he started working with you, Michelle, and as he mentioned earlier, you mentioned earlier about, you know, the working with the tribe, he really dug in and wanted to understand the perspective and really understand decolonization as a different way of pursuing the work. And so his work became an anti-settler colonialist framework, and rather than using the kind of outdated terminology of the anti-imperialist work, to me, what I'm trying to get to is that he was able to think about his ideology and let it be changed by the people that he was in the fight with and in doing the work with. He wasn't stuck ever. He was always learning and trying to become better in order to get us this world where everybody has enough, because we have enough for everybody to get along. And I just really appreciated his ability to be humble enough to make those changes and to admit when he was wrong and to take some responsibility for those things and to try to make things better. We'll miss
0: him. Thank you, Solomon. I know how much work you guys did together.
1: We're kind of running out of time here, and we have a couple more callers. Maybe we can fit them in real quick. Go ahead, caller. Are you there?
5: Hey, is that me?
1: Yes.
5: Okay, great. Thank you so much for making time. A great idea to, like one caller said, to have a therapeutic thing when someone passes so that we can all kind of honor them. David, I would call him an exemplary human being, and he loved Kmart, and he would always help with fundraisers whenever he was asked to come into the station or be on the phone. And he would recount the story of hearing another caller who also loved Kmart say something like, "I even love the things I don't like on K-Mud." And so he was a true advocate for free speech. And I also just need to say that I'm so freaking bloody upset about the number of people that are seem to be dying suddenly these days, particularly men in their 50s and 60s. It's very, very upsetting. And rest in peace, David or Keith, whatever you call him.
0: Well, thank you, caller. Shall we grab the last person?
6: Are you there?
0: Yep, you're on. Yep.
6: Oh, okay. Hi. This is Kimberly White. I worked with David at Cooperation Humboldt, and he was not just a friend. He was a mentor for me. I had so much deep respect for him. He was also one of my favorite cheerleaders. He was always encouraging me and anyone who was doing community organizing. He had a way of making one feel that what they were doing mattered and that they were capable of doing more. He was also one of those people who encouraged me to run for public office, and I will never forget that. Thanks to him, I'm now, he encouraged me, and I'm the mayor of Arcata right now. And as I said, I won't ever forget David and all of the work that he's done. You know, as I mentioned, he was one of the co-founders of Cooperation Humboldt, and he invited so many people to be part of that work. He was a much bigger, of course, part of the cooperative movement locally, nationally, and internationally. I'm sure that people who've called in have already spoke about that, about, you know, everything that he believed in was built on economy based on cooperative worker ownership, solidarity and community, rather than just accepting the system that we have. His work connected Humboldt County to people that were doing this work all over the county. He never lost sight of the people that were right here in our own community. So, and he deeply cared about working people. He cared about organized labor. He cared about the environment. He cared about our immigrant community and people who have been too often pushed aside, whose voices weren't heard. He didn't just talk about those things. He organized, he built relationships. He helped people find their own power. And as I shared, he was instrumental in Kona Comunidad Unidad del Norte de Arcata, Community United of North Arcata, coming to fruition. And it's still there. I'm still there today as the director, still doing that work. I think that one of the things that makes tonight especially meaningful to me is, you know, David and Michelle had invited me as a Kona representative to this very radio program as a guest, not once, but twice. because he wanted people to know what was happening in our community, and he believed in all of the work that we were doing. That's who David was. He lifted people up. He opened doors. He encouraged people. And he made people believe that you could do something that mattered. And for me, he was one of those people. I just want to say thank you, David. Thank you for believing in me. Thank you for encouraging me. Thank you for the work that you've done, in Humboldt, and for all the people you've connected and inspired far beyond Humboldt County. Thank you for helping create something that I'm going to still carry forward today. I know there are so many people who love David, worked alongside him, learned from him, and were changed by him. I'm one of those people. I will keep doing the work, and that's how I will carry you with me, David. Thank you. And I guess just want to say, may you rest in power. That's all I got.
0: What a beautiful way, Kimberly, to end our show. We will all miss you, David.
6: Thank you. Rest in power.

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My name is Douglas. The program is the Thursday Night Classical Symphony Concert Hall, where I have been bringing you large symphonic works over the last few months, using this time to do large compositions that take usually more than half an hour, and that's what we'll do tonight. But before we do, I need to let you know that Fired Up, a community party celebrating the Bryceland Volunteer Fire Department, takes place Saturday, September 12th, from 3 to 8 p.m. at the Beginnings Octagon in Bryceland. 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Fired Up is a chance for the community to gather and celebrate the volunteers who show up when the call comes, especially through the heart of fire season. Firefighters will be on hand throughout the afternoon to meet neighbors and talk shop. KMUD is partnering with the Erie Vineyard and Winery from California's Sierra Foothills to bring delicious estate wines to our supporters while raising needed funds. 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Okay. So that clears the decks for some music. I have been listening to my own CDs, looking for appropriate music for this particular segment, and it suddenly occurred to me that I had not listened to Beethoven's Fifth for probably years, because it's so familiar and almost a cliche that I just have not listened to it. So I put it on, and besides the classic bum bum bum bum, this is a great symphony. So our first piece for this evening's delights is Beethoven's Fifth Symphony. And since we're running a little behind, and I'm glad we were able to get some more voices in, that's what community radio is for, to celebrate the life of our friend David Cobb. So I'm going to go right to the music.

Hi. So that's the end of the third movement of Beethoven's Fifth Symphony, which we are having the delight and pleasure of listening to tonight, which I haven't heard for many years until I previewed it earlier in the week. That last movement is an allegro, and I really, really enjoy it. It's like it stands apart from the rest of the symphony, and I really like that pizzicato section towards the end. So we will continue with that. I also neglected in my rush to get it on, because we were delayed a bit by the length of the previous program, that I didn't tell you that this is performed by Leonard Bernstein and the New York Philharmonic Orchestra. And Bernstein is one of the great interpreters of Beethoven. 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Okay, so we're going to finish up Beethoven's Fifth Symphony. The last movement is an allegro, and we'll, as symphonies do, we will kind of revisit the themes that were introduced in the first movement. Here we go.

That was Evocation Symphony. Evocation, yeah, Evocation Symphony. Also subtitled The Symphony for Seattle by George Frederick MacKay. And these symphonic composers seem to be compelled to have crashing endings. I'm not sure why that's the case, but they do. We are looking at 9:58, 9:59 on the nose. You've been listening to the Thursday night Classical Symphony Concert Music Hall. And I hope that you've enjoyed my three concert symphony presentations of the evening. We listened to two very revered and familiar pieces, one by Beethoven and one by Tchaikovsky, and then something that's probably unknown to most of you, the symphony we just heard. And I'm going to take us out with a little Ravel, and then we have a really great surprise. Let's see.

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I'm your host, Witch Hits, and you are listening to the Bewitching Hours, where I like to keep it silly, sexy, spooky for your late night drives through the Redwoods and beyond.

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And FM Translator, K258BQ in Shelter Cove. I'm your host, Witch Hits, and you are listening to The Bewitching Hours, where I like to keep it silly, sexy, spooky for your late-night drives through the Redwoods and beyond. I am live in the studio tonight to present to you the welcoming to spooky season. So let's get into it and continue with the tunes. All right.

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I'm your host, Witch Hits, and this is KMUD. It's 11:01 here in Redway and 62 degrees. I am coming to you live from KMUD Studios at KMUD Garberville 91.1, KMUE Eureka 88.1 and HD1, KLAI Laytonville 90.3, and FM Translator K25BQ in Shelter Cove at 99.5. And live and on demand online at kmud.org, anywhere in the World Wide Web. All right, like I said, it's your girl Witch Hits, and you are listening to the Bewitching Hours, where I like to keep it silly, sexy, spooky for your late night drives through the Redwoods and beyond.

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I'm your host, Witch Hits, and this is the Bewitching Hours, where I like to keep it silly, sexy, spooky for your late night drives through the Redwoods and beyond.

I just want to shout out a very special listener and caller. What up, Jeff, and all your surf bros down there at the Big Flat? All right, let's get into it.

it is difficult to be judged, that to be reviewed. As a teenager, I remember one casting director who later became a producer. I was in the middle of doing a reading for her, and she stopped me and she said, "Listen, you are not pretty enough to be an actress. You have to find something else that you want to do."

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I'm your host, Witch Hits, and you are tuned to

Well, darlings, that's enough from me for the night. Thanks for tuning in to another episode of the Bewitching Hours. And keep supporting the mud. Okay.

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This is Scott from Stick Figure, and this is the Voice of the Free, your community radio station in the Redwoods. 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

0: This is Mike D from the Charles Bradley and His Extraordinaires band. 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Woo!
1: President Trump says AI data centers are important for the economy and to beat China. Communities that oppose them, he says, could end up, quote, backwards and poor. But the revolt against data centers is here, and where lawmakers stand could cost them their elections. I'm Susan Davis, in for David Greene. Join Moa Lathy, Sarah Isger, and me for the next Left, Right, and Center.

0: Welcome to Spirit in Action. My name is Mark Helpsmeet, and each week we bring you visits and conversations with people doing healing work for this world, hearing what they're doing and what inspires them and supports them in doing it. Welcome to Spirit in Action. I'm hoping that you're hearing this program in time to support the March to Abolish Animal Testing, taking place in New York from September 12th to 26th, 2026. That's 207 miles from Albany to the small town where Marshall Bioresources is located. Today's guest is the co-director of MAAT, Gretchen Primack, who is doing amazing, deeply motivated work, bringing together many hundreds of people to participate in part or all of this march. We'll have a lot more info about the march, its motivations and goals, and Gretchen Primack as she joins us via Zoom from New York. Gretchen, I'm delighted to have you here today for Spirit in Action.
1: I'm so delighted to be with you.
0: And where are you physically in the world?
1: I'm physically in the Hudson Valley in New York, in the foothills of the Catskills. It's quite beautiful, and I am about an hour south of Albany, which is a city we will be speaking about today.
0: This area, are there lots of animals there besides dogs?
1: In terms of wild animals, absolutely. We have coyotes, flying squirrels, a lot of deer. We have black bears, fantastic little critters like squirrels and chipmunks and such. And we also have several farmed animal sanctuaries in the area. It is a lovely thing to know that you can interact or at least be in the presence of animals who so many folks consider disposable or there for us to use, and see them in an environment where they are relaxed and at ease among friends and able to express themselves as they would like to. So there's a wide variety of animals, but yes, there are a lot of dogs.
0: And where did your connection with animals come from? Did you have pets as a young person? Maybe it was neighbors. Maybe you learned it in school. Who knows? Obviously, you have considerable love, at least for dogs, and probably many more animals. Where did that come from?
1: I have a deep love for animals in general. I don't make the distinction between species that a lot of folks make. So dogs are not higher in a hierarchy than other species for me, but they're very high in the hierarchy. So in other words, they're all at the top of the hierarchy. It's such a good question because it feels like I was born with it. The connection was so immediate and so deep. And no, I did not grow up with animals, to my great distress. I begged and begged and begged, seemingly right out of the womb. Finally, when I was 11, I got a dog, and it changed my life to have her in my life. And I have never been without a dog since, besides college. So that was formative. But it's really sort of ineffable. I felt a deep connection. I think a lot of kids feel a connection to other species. And at some point along the way, it's trained out of us. I never either acceded to that training or I never was trained that way. But it felt vital to me to be respectful and in communication and concert with other species from a very young age. When I would read books that had animals as characters, that feeling that you have that they are with you and they are like you, that comes from reading Charlotte's Web, let's say, that's the feeling that I still have. I never lost that feeling. I never lost the respect for Wilbur that a child has. And as a result, I've never wanted harm to come to anyone like Wilbur. So it was a very easy transition for me to stop eating animals like Wilbur and like all of the other ones that were in the storybooks. And it always came easily to feel a deep respect and love for animals like Wilbur.
0: I got some very valuable insights when I read the book, Why We Love Dogs, Eat Pigs, and Wear Cows. Part of it was the psychology. Why do we say we eat beef, but we don't say we eat cows? And the ways that we disconnect from our connection to animals, the one that comes so deep in so many of us, kids and animals from very, very tender ages, there is that connection. But we breed it out of people, I think.
1: Yeah.
0: Less so with dogs. Dogs we generally include in, cats we include in, but pigs we don't generally. Although when I was in the Peace Corps in West Africa, there was another Peace Corps volunteer there who he had a dog, and he was teaching animal traction, how to use animals to like pull plows or whatever. But he had connected with all kinds of animals. He had a pet dog lived in his house and a pet pig lived in his house. And the two of them would cuddle together at night, sleep together, you know, whatever. The connection has to be bred out of us. And if we don't, then we end up caring about these animals. One of my experiences is that perhaps the most pure love any of us has ever experienced has been from a dog, maybe even better than what we experience with our parents or whatever. In some ways, it feels like an unconditional love that few humans can match. Was that your experience? I mean, when you say there's no hierarchy, I still think that a scorpion and a dog, I'm going to experience different kinds of love with.
1: Well, that is a really important distinction, I think. There's the feeling that we have when we are around the animal in terms of our relationship. And then there's just on their own, the value of a living being. So I will definitely receive more from a dog than I will from a scorpion. But I still respect that scorpion and want that scorpion to live the best life that that scorpion wishes to live. So who would I rather have in my house? 100% my dog Neville or my dog Charlotte.
0: What a surprise. That shocks me. Shocks me.
1: So those are important things, right? I mean, yes, I would rather live with Neville than a scorpion. But do I wish the scorpion very well and want that scorpion to not experience undue pain and suffering at a human hand? Yeah, I do want the best for that scorpion.
0: My friend Mendelara taught me something many, many, many years ago. When a mosquito was on her, she would look at it and she'd say, "Go to God." And snap. It's a well wish. And no, you can't have my blood.
1: Yes. Yes. I totally get it. I totally get it. And I absolutely slap mosquitoes. When somebody is trying to invade my body, I do have a very natural reaction to that. I'd rather not. I wish they, you know, didn't have their need to do what they need to do, and then my need to do what I need to do. And I do find that when someone is on one of my animals, that I feel a very maternal need for that mosquito to get away, or that tick to get away from my dogs or my cats.
0: Does this extend, by the way, the values? We're going to get to very soon the march to abolish animal testing. We'll get to that very shortly. But I'm trying to build up the background from which this kind of dedicated work that you are doing in helping organize Matt. I'm trying to find out where that comes from and where it extends to, because this makes a difference in terms of how you bring people together. So does this extend to other values? For instance, I happen to be very dedicated to working for peace in the world. I mean, human animals shouldn't kill each other either.
1: Correct.
0: What kind of values are related to this deep love you have for other entities of this entire world we live in?
1: I see them as extremely connected. Extremely connected. So the kinds of work that I've done in my life, and this will probably answer your question well, is I have been a labor organizer. I've organized lower level hospital and nursing home workers into unions. I have run a project for working women who have experienced sexual harassment and sex discrimination on the job. I taught in maximum security men's prison for 20 years. I work for abortion rights, you know, so my desire for human autonomy and health and wellness and success is profound, my desire for that. I want people to not be caged. I want them to not suffer. I want them to have what they need. I'm a member of Indivisible. But to me, it's all the same. You know, how do we treat others? How do we allow power to infect the way that sentient beings are treated of any species? It's about the same things. And I think when someone sees the world through that lens, through the lens that all beings matter in the world and deserve respect and autonomy in the world, all of these things fall into place. The desire to not harm living beings, it falls into place. And that is where my values lie.
0: Well, let's get into some of the specifics of the March to Abolish Animal Testing, MAAT, folks. And I will have a link to their website. The one that we're currently pointing at is marchforanimals.org. Because, let me see, it's from September 12th to 26th, marching 207 miles. And if you're watching with dogs with you, it may take more because they'll go off on the side and they'll have to smell a lot of things too. But 207 miles from Albany to the town of North Rose. This is New York we're talking about, and you're marching to Marshall Bioresources.
1: Yes, a breeding facility that has tens of thousands of animals caged.
0: You're one of the directors of this organization. You're helping organize people together. How big is MAAT? How big is MAAT? How big is the march? Tell me how this is all organized together.
1: Yeah, let me tell you about the genesis of it, and that will clarify, MAAT. You and your watchers and listeners may have heard about the Ridgeland Rescue in Wisconsin. There was a breeder there called Ridgeland Farms. I always love the way people use the term farms, which was a facility that bred beagles to be used in scientific experiments. They also performed some scientific experiments on these dogs themselves. There were over 2,000 beagles in cages at this facility, and they were known to have committed many crimes against these animals. Twice, and I was involved in the second attempt, people went there to demand that the dogs be released. And the first time, they even entered the facility and removed 22 dogs from the facility. The second time that we went, there were about 1,000 of us. They were ready. They were ready with pepper spray and tear gas and rubber bullets. These were peaceful demonstrators, a few of whom were committed to going in and pulling dogs out of this torture chamber. And we felt that legally we were within our rights, because if you see someone beating a dog, you are allowed to remove the dog from that person. And this was that writ large. It was a really horrifying experience, an intense experience, but you know what? It worked, because people saw what they did to peaceful protesters and they responded and they didn't like it. The elected officials saw that. The powers that be saw that. Ridgeland closed. In the wake of that success and the rehoming of those dogs to now lead the lives that dogs should lead, instead of being 24 hours since birth trapped in a cage, we knew that we wanted to do more. And we knew that the next facility to look at and to try to close is Marshall Bioresources. I came up with the idea of this march, and it really just flew into my head that we should march from Albany to their facility over time, gaining consciousness-raising opportunities along the way. And I spoke about this on another podcast. See, we see the power of podcasting. I said, this is what I want to do. And if anybody out there wants to help me, and an unbelievable woman named Ella Majors answered that call. She reached out to me. We formed MAAT. We have now 8 committees with 40 volunteers. All of us are volunteer. And we have made this march happen. This formed in late May. So it has only been a few months, and the commitment and drive for people to work on this project has been so profound. Really, really a beautiful thing. But that is the story of MAAT, Ella and I run MAT, and we work in concert with tens of people who are working around the clock, very dedicated and powerful work, to make this march happen. There are so many moving parts. So many moving parts. I've never done anything of this scope. I feel like it is utilizing all the skills that I've learned over the course of my 55 years, but it's using them in an intensity and breadth and scope that I have never experienced. So I will need to sleep for a month afterwards, but it's a really wonderful effort. And I'm excited for it to happen, and I'm excited for people to know about it.
0: Did the Ridgeland Farms action, was that like a first one, or was that separate before MAT is formed?
1: Correct. It was absolutely separate. MAT did not form until it was announced that Ridgeland was going to close, and it was the opportunity for us to use the momentum of Ridgeland to keep this movement to close animal testing facilities and breeders and to raise consciousness even further about these issues.
0: Well, who was the force then behind the Ridgeland action?
1: That is a coalition called Save the Dogs with many other organizations. For instance, there's something called Dane for Dogs because it's Dane County where that was going on. There's a consortium of sorts of organizations that work together, and a lot of them are also involved with MAT. There are people who are very involved with Ridgeland who are very involved with us.
0: I definitely see why something like Save the Dogs, or working in this case, trying to prevent this horrible testing on beagles, why that would pull people in. I think if you were trying to protect gerbils, it would not have nearly the energy that you can get with, because again, the love and connection, we love that which we're close to, I would
1: say. That's exactly right. Yeah. Right.
0: But I think your concern, and maybe the concern of a lot of other people, is wider how we treat animals. So I find that interesting because I think that people who grow up without animals in their lives, that leaves a hole in your soul. So was it strategic that you chose to try and work on issues relating to dogs? And once we take care of all the dogs, do we continue on with the other animals that get abused?
1: Ridgeland only had dogs, so it made the decision to focus on dogs pretty easy. Marshall has dogs, cats, pigs, and ferrets, and we want all of them out of their cages. The reason that we focus on dogs is exactly what you say. Dogs are a gateway into caring about animals as a whole. They are a bridge to care about other species because we are so close to them and they mean so much to us. The focus for MAT at this moment is several fold in terms of our goals. One of our goals is to take dogs specifically out of animal testing in the United States. No more dogs. But another one of our goals is to end federal funding of any animal experimentation. Animal experimentation does not work. It doesn't work if it's mice. It doesn't work if it's dogs. It doesn't work if it's primates. We made an assumption many years ago that testing on animals would help us understand humans. We were afraid to test on humans, so we thought, let's do this instead. But we didn't actually examine the efficacy of that. We just allowed it to become the norm. Now we have all these tools that can help us see that there is no efficacy and that we have alternatives. And that goes for all species. So we want federal funding out of all species. And we want facilities like Marshall to close for all of the animals in Marshall, not just the dogs. So what I would say is that we want to open this movement to people who care about all species and to people who care about dogs. And the hope is that people who care about dogs can, through their work in this arena, begin to open their hearts and widen their circle of compassion to include other species. And I know that this can happen because I saw it happen at Ridgeland. I saw people who came to Ridgeland because they love dogs and start to think, wait a minute, if I don't want a dog in a cage, why do I want a pig in a cage? Why do I want a chicken in a cage? I actually don't want animals to be caged. Some of these folks were never activists. They had a dog. They loved their dog. They came to Ridgeland. It was their first experience with activism. And once you start to open that door and see that you can make change, you yourself as a person, and that there is a way to widen your circle of compassion, and that you can start thinking about other species the way you think about dogs, that's what happens. So I met many people at Ridgeland who stopped eating animals as a result of Ridgeland, and even who went vegan, who stopped eating what comes out of animals, because there's so much cruelty in those industries as well. And they were learning this. We all had to learn this, right? I mean, I went vegetarian when I was 13. I went vegan in my 30s. I'm 55 now, right? So I've been thinking about this stuff for a long time. I've been an activist forever. I have that orientation, you know, and not everyone does. And that's fine, but that is my orientation. So for me, this was just sort of part of what I do. But for a lot of people, this is an entrance into that world. And I think it's a really satisfying and rich entrance. So if that comes through caring about dogs and then expanding, so be it. Sounds wonderful to me.
0: One of the things I read along the way as I was preparing for this interview was that testing happens on beagles there's a number of factors why beagles. And one of the leading ones is because beagles are very compliant. You maybe didn't want to take on a Rottweiler, and a beagle would be much more friendly, shall we say, compliant, amenable to working with.
1: Well, Rottweilers are super friendly. I mean, you know, it's how humans train animals and what they breed them for, you know, it plays a certain role. With many dogs, it would be, you know, Rottweilers are large. They don't live as long. They won't fit as well in a cage. You know, so there's a lot of reasons why not, but you're absolutely right. Beagles, I would say this, they have been shown to be extremely docile and to be willing to accept torture. It's a very chilling, chilling thing. So even Jack Russells are like little dogs who we consider adorable and friendly and all that. They might not be as willing to be forced into pain. So imagine the human mind who said, let's find the dog species who will accept torture best. And let me have success in that regard and feel good about myself for figuring out who is the species that will accept torture best. I can't understand the mentality of somebody who would be engaged in that work, but yes. But yes, you are absolutely right.
0: Back when I was in seventh grade, junior high school for me, biology class, they had us do dissecting on frogs. And we broke into a group of four of us, and Donna, Marilyn, me, and Dave were in this group. And it got to the point of cutting up the frogs. Dave and I were both squeamish, but Donna and Marilyn dug right in. I was cringing throughout it.
1: Right.
0: I don't know. I think I probably had always some extra degree of sensitivity about animals. But I do think, again, that our society tries to train us. And I think that dissecting animals is better than dissecting people. So maybe you learn some things there that is maybe less horrible than if you were doing it to people. But still, it's this desensitization to the pain that we cause other beings.
1: You know, it's interesting, dissection. I have to agree with you about the desensitization. When we say that harming animals is part of learning, that harming animals is just part of the scientific process and scientific inquiry, we are sending a very clear message. The thing is that we don't have to choose between dissecting frogs and dissecting humans in seventh grade. We don't have to dissect anybody in the seventh grade. We have the technology now to have models that are not made out of actual living beings, right? Models that do exactly that. We can use charts. We don't have to do it. You know, there are alternatives. It's interesting, Mark. I was one of the people who dug right in, and I called myself an animal lover. I was raised by a scientist. My father was a physician. And in fact, he ended up being a physician for Peace Corps volunteers in West Africa.
0: Which countries?
1: He was in Niger, Mali, Chad, and Mauritania.
0: I thought he may have had contact with me even in Togo, but maybe not.
1: He's been to Togo. I'm sure he knew the doctor there. At any rate, he was a scientist. He trained us to love science and to do whatever it took to move science forward. And for him, that included frog dissection, right? At that time, this is like the early 80s, that's what you did. And if you cared about nature and if you cared about science, then you loved to do it, right? But I think our consciousness now needs to change and need to say, actually, what was happening is that I was getting desensitized to violence against animals because I was making the assumption that it was okay to raise a living being to be killed, pickled, and brought to a classroom. And that's not okay. It's not okay with me. So the more that we model a world that does not exploit animals on any level, including that level, that's a better world to me.
0: We're going to talk about a lot more things, but specifically we'll talk about the arrangements to be part of the march that's going to be happening from September 12th to 26th in New York. We'll have the specifics via NordenspiritRadio.org, and we'll connect you up to MarchForAnimals.org. 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You'll find my interviews with activists of all sorts. And my ideas about activism are that you can be an activist wherever you're planted in so many ways. You can try and lift up and do world healing work. And that's why we have a wide range of people doing this kind of work on our site. So please check out those programs. Please do post a comment when you visit. That helps us know you. Connections should go both ways. My voice is just fine. I need to hear your voice as well. So post comments and connect up with other people who are doing good work. I'm thankful to Kai Simon for connecting me with you, Gretchen. And Gretchen Primack is one of the co-coordinators of the March to Abolish Animal Testing, MAAT, but their website is marchforanimals.org. She is director for the organization along with Ella Majors, both of them doing really valuable and dedicated work. I did want to switch now and perhaps talk more about the specifics of the march that'll be happening in mid-September. So you're starting from Albany. You're going to end up at the town where you'll find Marshall Bioresources. The hope is, I think, have something like 1,000 people marching. I think 700 is the latest number I saw. That is a big coordinating effort.
1: It's enormous. I think we're up to something like 850. Now, this includes people, first of all, only the ones who have actually registered. And we do want everyone to register. But a lot of folks are like, yeah, I'm just going to the Albany kickoff. I don't need to register. Or, oh, I'm just coming for a day. I want to, you know. But it begins with a kickoff in Albany on the morning of the 12th. Then we start marching. And we march about 15 miles every single day until we get to Marshall Bioresources. At that point, we will have a peaceful protest and rally outside of their property. We will not be going onto their property at all. So we begin in Albany. We end at Marshall. Along the way, every evening when the marching is done, we'll have some sort of event from 5:30 to 6:30. And this is, it could be an event with a local shelter and have the director talk about issues in dog rescue. It could be somebody talking about pigs and how intelligent they are and what their lives are like in a sanctuary setting versus in a laboratory setting. It could be an elected official. It could be the leader of an organization that helps animals. And we'll be doing calls to action every night. That could look like everyone calling an elected official about an upcoming bill altogether. It could be writing a letter to a university that still tests on animals altogether. I'm a poet, and one of my books is all about animals and the dynamic between humans and other animals in our time and place. And my action is going to be seeing if folks want to try their hand at writing a poem on these issues, because I think art and activism can go hand in hand, and art as activism is a real thing. But in terms of the coordination, it is a tremendous thing to coordinate. Now, if you're visualizing 850 people starting in Albany and walking their way to Marshall Bioresources, no, it won't look like that. Most of the people signed up to march will be marching for a day, will be marching for 2 days. There is a small contingent of folks who we call through marchers who will be marching the entire route, but they are very much in the minority. Most folks will join for a very discreet amount of time. Some folks will only be going to the Albany kickoff and or the Marshall event. There is one event that falls outside of the official march dates of 12 through 26. On the eve of the march in Albany, on Friday the 11th, we're showing an incredible brand new documentary. We're getting permission from the director, Stephen Latham, to show this. It's called The New Gold Standard, and it's all about what will be the new gold standard in scientific research. And that is these brilliant non-animal methods that are being utilized now. Brilliant scientific methods, ways of putting organs on chips, ways of using computer modeling, ways of utilizing what are called organoids. I don't totally understand it, not having the scientific mind that, say, my dad does, but it is much, much, much more effective than using animals. It's faster than using animals. It's cheaper than using animals. There isn't the deep cruelty in the industry that uses animals. So it's win, win, win, win, win. And the film is so fascinating because we're there. We can do this. And it's just like a tribute to the human mind and the human spirit. It's gorgeous. That is happening. It's a free screening the night before the march. So for folks who are coming in the night before, because the march start, you know, the rally starts at 9 a.m, it's a nice way to ease into this amazing world. The information about that is on the website under the events tab.
0: Again, and that website is marchforanimals.org, linked on NordenSpiritRadio.org. What are you doing about housing for the people who are walking through? You're walking a day or two. I was visualizing an 850 people hotel moving across the state. So I realize the numbers won't be that big each day or every day. But how do you take care of that? How do you arrange that? I mean, I'm assuming this is another component of the energy and force that makes this possible, is the people on all of these sites where you'll be stopping and how they're helping you out.
1: We're partnering with folks all along the way. But housing is technically up to the marchers. Having said that, we do provide in our participant guide, as soon as somebody registers, a listing of options at each stop. Some folks are camping, some are doing motels, hotels, staying with people, Airbnbs. Everyone is broken into smaller teams with a captain. So a lot of that is getting arranged within those groups. We also have a lodging WhatsApp group so that people can talk about it. Say, hey, you know, does anybody want to share a motel room in Utica? That kind of thing.
0: You mentioned, I think, earlier that there is a option to have dogs with people. I was thinking that a wonderful plan for this would be called Walk Your Dog for Life. That would be the title of the whole thing, Walk Your Dog for Life. But then I was thinking of how much is involved in walking 207 miles with your dog and 15 miles each day. They might be very happy to do a mile or two or three per day, but 15 might be beyond their abilities. How has this worked out? What are the rules? What are the expectations?
1: Yeah, we have a very detailed dog policy and it's very serious. So, you know, it's a balance between caring about our animal companions and also trusting the families of these animal companions. So it's a matter of, do you know that your dog loves to walk? Do you know that your dog is okay in crowds? You know, several points like that. You must have a stroller or a way for the dog to roll a car or a stroller so that the dog can rest, because there cannot be the assumption that 15 miles is okay for your dog. So people are investing in some sort of way to have their dog in a moving cart or stroller, depending on the size of the dog. Any dog who is a rescue from Marshall is not allowed to be at Marshall, because being near those smells and sounds can be triggering for those dogs. So that's the only place where we're saying you can't have a dog. And the others, there's rigorous, it's detailed, it's much more detailed than I'm saying, considerations and needs for an animal companion, but they are allowed under those circumstances.
0: On your website, and again, folks, that's marchforanimals.org, you'll find the website used by Gretchen Primack and Ella Major's organizational central place. Again, that's marchforanimals.org. On that website, you talk about various marches that have been very influential in the past. There's Gandhi's Salt March, marches that Martin Luther King and others were involved in. And you're talking even about the Monk's March, which is happening this year, has been happening this year. It's all with religious or spiritual people. And I was wondering what some of the most significant marches were that were not specifically religious. I noticed a lot of the sponsors that you have on your site. I was surprised to find Christian Animal Rights Association was one of them. But of course, there's also the Center for Contemporary Science. Spirituality and marches seems to go together, but maybe there's a lot of non-spiritual marches as well. I don't know.
1: Yeah, I think people are motivated by different things. There have certainly been civil rights marches that were not necessarily Christian or spiritual in nature. I would say people have different motivations around their social justice action. And one of those motivations is spiritual, from various faith backgrounds. For some people, it might be that that is the main community organizing hub for them, is the church. For some people, it's not a religious conviction that leads them into their activism. I would put myself in that category. I was raised Jewish in not a religious, but a very culturally attuned household. But I myself, you know, I would call myself an atheist of Jewish background. And so my motivations are not spiritual in nature. In other words, my morality is not attached to a particular spiritual practice or the morality code of a particular faith. It just has to do with kindness and respect for living beings and doing what I can to further that, to further kindness and respect, to work against suffering, to raise consciousness around an end to suffering.
0: I hope everyone can unite in those things.
1: Yes, I would hope too. And yet here we are.
0: Yet here we are. Yes. Well, usually what I find to be the issue is people decide who's in their circle and who's out of their circle. So it might be very narrow. This is my religious sect. I don't really care about anyone else. It might be, this is my neighborhood, or this is my skin color, or it might be any such thing. For some of us, our circle of we is worldwide. Should it include plants? Should we show compassion to plants? I actually think about this because I tap trees for maple syrup, right? I'm digging a hole in this tree, and I do thank the trees for their gift. So I'm just, is it only animals, or does it go further? And you don't need to solve that one today, by the way.
1: I really believe that we should be operating from a place of deep respect for all living beings. I think that, you know, deforestation is an issue. I think that ripping out plants to make a lawn is an issue. So yeah, no, I actually do think about plants. I don't think about them the same way that I think about animals. Although I will say that, you know how sometimes folks will say, oh, but what about the poor carrot? You know, if you say that, oh, I don't eat animals, and you say, oh, well,
0: right, yeah, I've heard that one, yeah.
1: Yeah, and I don't think they're coming at it out of genuine curiosity. And I respect any question that comes out of genuine curiosity. I have asked many questions out of genuine curiosity that, thinking about them now, I think, oh boy, you know. But I don't think that they mean it that way. I think they're trying to get a rise out of me. But I like to say in those cases, well, I'm glad that you care so much about plants. I think that's important. And I assume that that means that you're vegan, because many, many, many more plants die by having them fed to animals day after day, month after month, year after year, for us to then eat the animal than if we just ate the plants directly.
0: Of course, yeah. Being aware of things and looking at those questions, I think, is so valuable to lead the world in a good direction. I did want to mention one more word or two about your, I don't know if calling them sponsors is exactly the right word, organizations and voices standing with Matt, M-A-A-T, right? It included all kinds of great folks. It included Jamie's Corner. I interviewed Jamie. Has Jamie done podcast or anything with you?
1: Absolutely so, yes.
0: Great. I figured she would. But the Center for Contemporary Science, Christians Animal Rights Association, so many more. Of course, there's vegan organizations. I counted, I think, a total of 51 such organizations. That's a lot. So I want to say, really, your organizing skill and the passions that's bringing people together about this is just awesome to see. I just love it. Did you have to work hard, or did they all just come running to your doorstep?
1: We have a committee that is our coalition building committee, run by two fantastic women with other fantastic people as contributors to the committee. And their bailiwick is opening this out to partnership. We call them our partners. And they have just done an incredible job. So I think it's a combination of their amazing work, the amazing mission of Matt, and amazing organizations, right? Having an amazing community. So the organizations, as you say, are very impressive. Some of them are long-standing, large organizations like the Physicians Committee for Responsible Medicine, the National Anti-Vivisection Society, PETA. You know, these are very large membership organizations of long-standing. And then there are scrappy, small sanctuaries, rescues, grassroots organizations, and everything in between. Like you said, there are some that are motivated by faith. There are some motivated by science, some motivated by politics, some by veganism and anti-cruelty. So we like a big tent, and we feel like everyone has a place in this movement.
0: Back to the march itself. You arrive at Marshall Bioresources. You said you're not going in, you're not breaking laws or trespassing or whatever. How long are you going to be there? What's the plan that way? Or is there a plan?
1: Sure. Oh, yeah. Always a plan. This march is being planned by real organizer types, you know? So we are like, we have as much planning as we could possibly do, with the understanding that when large groups of people get together, you have to be flexible and be able to pivot. The plan is that we will get to Marshall between 11:30 and noon on that day, and we will have speakers starting at noon, and we will have actions starting at noon. So a vigil, a protest, chanting, lots and lots of speakers. We will be stretching out as far as we can so that to make an incredibly long line, and so that people can see just how big this movement is. So yeah, again, we have a committee run by a fantastic guy who is local to the area, and most of the people on that committee are local to the area, to get that program going. And it will begin when the marchers get there with certificates to folks who have done the long haul, right? For the through marchers, we'll get certificates.
0: And gold stars too.
1: We'll have to put you on the committee, Mark, and then you can give us all your ideas.
0: The results with Ridgeland Farms in Blue Mountains, Wisconsin. By the way, I should mention, we have a son and his family who live there in Blue Mountains, so they were only several miles by it. So we happened to be down visiting them. That's about 3 hours' drive from here. Toward the end, while there's still protesters and such there, we were able to go by and cheer for them as well.
1: Oh, that's wonderful.
0: Of course, there were illegal things. And
1: yes.
0: I mean, a slaughterhouse is not illegal in the United States. But there were illegal things that were done, and that helped to make sure that they got closed down. Are we thinking that we can achieve that same thing as you go all the way to Marshall Bioresources?
1: Marshall Bioresources routinely does illegal things within its operation. And in fact, whistleblower evidence just dropped yesterday. There is a letter that is being sent from a former federal prosecutor, an attorney named Bonnie Clapper, a long letter with a lot of exhibits at the end to the attorney general of Wayne County, the county that Marshall is in. And it details and elaborates on extremely serious abuse going on in Marshall. This is abuse that has been noted by whistleblowers, by people who have worked there, by inspectors, by veterinarians, and it is gruesome. So yes, we feel very within our rights to call them out on what they do. You are correct that at this time, it is legal in this country for people to breed animals who will then be tortured in laboratories for no reason. It's shocking, but it is true that that is legal. We can work legislatively to change that, and we will. But it is also on illegal activity at this particular facility. So we will also be calling them out for that.
0: Good for you. And I'm glad. And maybe we get the same happy results that

0: for the friendship that comes across species. I did want to go back to just one more thing that's from your past. When you listed off all the places you worked, I was very impressed. But I think the one that impressed me most was working in men's prison, which you did for a long time. Prisons can be a very brutal place in so many ways. In some ways, they are adjacent with slaughterhouses, and so often, and a really high proportion of the people in prisons are men. And so the fact that you worked in men's prison struck me as really going the extra mile to address problems that are really crucial to our society. Any insights you care to share or just admit to your work there that what you were able to or not able to achieve?
1: Yeah, it's a great question. So first of all, the women's prison in New York is quite a bit further than we have several maximum security men's prisons within an hour of where I live. I've worked in several of them. I am a writer, a poet, and I taught academic writing. I taught creative writing. I taught poetry literature. I did administrative work with a college program. Most of my teaching was on the college level. Some of it was just independent arts programs. And, you know, I found it very fulfilling. I'm very interested in education, getting into spaces where it does not usually occur or where there are barriers to it occurring because it should be everywhere. So that it really fit my philosophy in that way. It's an extremely difficult environment to be in, even for short times, let alone for years and years without end. I met a lot of people. I have been in touch with people when they get out, and I see the ones who flourish and the ones for whom college was a life change that will resound for the rest of their lives and has changed their lives. I've also seen people come out and not be able to thrive because the challenges of 25 years in prison are too great. It's very intense. Education really, really matters in those spaces. All of the programming matters. There were wonderful programs from various religious orders going in, from various arts going in, yoga, knitting, fine arts, theater, Buddhist meditation, you know, just the, it runs, all of it is so important. I was part of the education piece and felt very fulfilled with that. These are people who are caged. My feeling from my time there, which yes, was lengthy, was that it simply is not a solution by and large, caging human beings together. I don't think that caging animals is a good thing, and I don't think that caging humans is a good thing. I told you that I have a book of poems about animals. I also have a book of poems around prison. And one of the poems is called The Caged, and it is about these parallels that we have. Interestingly, another one of the poems is based around somebody who I met, one of my students, who went vegan in prison. He did so as part of the way that his life changed and his commitment to nonviolence. He did not feel that he could say that he was interested in nonviolence and put animal products into his body. And I found that very moving. Like, you know, we bonded, right? Because I was vegan at the time. But I'll tell you, it's pretty easy out here to be vegan if you're committed. You know, if you say, like, I'm going to have a learning curve and I'm just going to reach for the oat milk and I'm going to, you know, it can be done. And there's a lot of support out here. You know where there isn't a lot of support and where there aren't a lot of ingredients is prison. And he made it work. That was his dedication. And now he's in Atlanta, which is like a vegan mecca. And so he's, you know, very happy and things are quite easy. But in there, if you can imagine, he is really a hero of mine. But all that to say, you see that there are these parallels. There are these connections between philosophies of nonviolence, between power structures and dynamics, pain, suffering, humanity, thoughtfulness, respect, love. It's all just so connected for me, how we feel about humans and what we do to them, how we feel about animals and what we do to them. If we stopped feeling that we were at the top of some pyramid and that there were various classes of humans who got lower and lower on that pyramid, and if there were classes of animals who kept getting lower and lower on that pyramid, if we stopped having that philosophy, And instead,

0: had a philosophy of a circle that all of us live in. All of us, people who've broken the law, chickens, presidents, trees, all of us are in it. And if we had that philosophy, what a different world.
1: Well, and your work is definitely moving us that direction. Your work throughout your life and the work now that you are doing with the March to Abolish Animal Testing is definitely a cherry on the top. I don't know if that's a bad metaphor. I don't know what it is. It's definitely enriches the world in another way. Again, folks, the march is going to happen starting from Albany, September 12th, go 26th of September. At which point, as Gretchen just said, there'll be activities there. These activities happening outside of Marshall Bioresources, where I think it's a great time for the community to come together, find strength, find their message, find their unity. There's at least a couple weeks of opportunity to try and make this world a much better place and doing it together. I personally believe that community connection is the most important way we can do anything in our lives. Individual rightness, wrongness is good, important, but when we do it in the community sphere, that's where we make a difference. So maybe you can be part of up to 1,000 people doing this march, making a difference in the world. Again, their website is marchforanimals.org. Gretchen Primack has been here with us today for Spirit in Action. Gretchen, I thank you so much for your work. And again, I want to thank Kai Simon for contacting me, reaching out. And there's so many places where your voice needs to be amplified. And I'm thankful that you took the time here to share your voice. Thanks so much.
0: Well, Mark, it was such a pleasure, and I have so much respect for Quakerism and for you, and I was thrilled to talk with you.
1: Well, I should free you to do more of your good work. 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And again, website, marchforanimals.org. 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I'm Mark Helpsmeet, and I hope you find deep roots to support you to grow steadily toward the light. This is Spirit in Action.

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2: Welcome to Left, Right, and Center. I'm Susan Davis, in for David Green. Americans are angry about data centers. They don't want them near their homes. They don't want them driving up utility bills. And they say they won't vote for politicians who support them. President Trump argues building more of them won't just help the country's economy, but having them on home soil is critical to our national security, too. How can lawmakers on both sides of the aisle balance those benefits alongside the anger of the public? Plus, ICE switched up its enforcement strategy to attract fewer headlines and increase arrests. But it hasn't changed the public sentiment that the agency's earlier crackdown was far too harsh. We talk about the state of immigration enforcement and how it might be an issue that tips the scales in the midterms. And we take your questions on how to fix the country's massive deficit. That's coming up next on Left, Right, and Center.

0: Welcome to Left, Right, and Center. I'm Susan Davis, contributor to 535 News, in for David Green. To many Americans, AI data centers are a threat to their communities. They say, put one nearby and it will harm their neighborhoods, their environment, make utilities more expensive, and be a blight on the landscape. Just take a listen to how heated some town halls and council meetings are going across the country.
1: You have the power to end this project. Yeah. You have been given so many warnings. We are done warning you.
2: Everyone said they don't want AI data centers. Y'all see, I'm very upset. We shouldn't even have to come here at 1 p.m. on a Thursday. Are you kidding me?
3: And like many Americans, a lot of our largest investments are our homes. So, of course, we're going to have a lot invested in all of these topics.
0: But if data centers are a threat to their way of life, President Trump has been trying to convince those same Americans that not building them is a threat to the country's future. This week, he posted on Truth Social that communities that push them out will, quote, end up being backwards and poor. Is there a middle ground where data centers can be built in this country and also benefit the country? And how big of an impact could this have in November? Let's bring in our Left, Right, and Center panel. We have Moa Lathy, Executive Director at Georgetown University's Institute of Politics and Public Service. He was also Communications Director for the Democratic National Committee and an advisor to Hillary Clinton. And Sarah Isger, Senior Editor at The Dispatch, host of the Advisory Opinions podcast, and author of Last Branch Standing. She was also spokesperson at the Department of Justice during President Trump's first term. Hello to you both.
4: Hey, Sue.
5: Hello. And by the way, FYI, there is a tropical storm moving through Houston, so you may hear some thunder and lightning. It does appear to be directly over my house right now.
0: Sarah, I want to start with you because I think the president's messaging on this is worth talking about. He also posted in that same Truth Social post, quote, "If we kill the golden goose, you will only have yourselves to blame. China could not be happier with this anti-data center movement." As someone who has dealt with communications and messaging around difficult issues, what do you think that the White House is trying to do here?
5: Well, this has always been this odd sort of contradiction in Donald Trump's populism, where he has sort of a luxury populism. You can have all the benefits of populism and there won't be any downsides, which is actually the opposite of how populism is supposed to work. It's supposed to be this, you know, national sacrifice together to get some other thing that we want. But Donald Trump's is, I'll give you everything you want and, you know, Mexico will pay for it. This data center thing is sort of interesting because he did luxury populism for the wall, like I just mentioned, for tariffs. Remember, that was just going to make Americans money somehow, yada, yada, lobster bisque. Mm-hmm. Even the war in Iran, luxury populism. But when it comes to the data centers, he does kind of seem to be making it a more traditional, sacrificial populism argument. Like, yep, I get it. There's going to be ugly buildings and they do use electricity. But if you don't do this, you know, this other country is going to get ahead of us in appealing to that sort of populist sacrifice thing. The problem is he's never done that with his followers before. And I don't know that they're used to that message. That being said, he's not wrong. And two, there are smart, solid arguments for and against data centers. They're not really the arguments that we're having, though, for the most part. There's a lot of screaming about being someplace at 1 p.m. on an effing Thursday, like we just heard, and less like, okay, yeah, I get it. Here are the trade-offs on both sides. How are we going to, like, weigh these public policy trade-offs for this new technology? It reminds me a little bit of the hysterics over energy in general and fossil fuels. It's pretty hard to go out there and say that you're against fossil fuels and drilling, et cetera, in the United States. But you want all the stuff. You want Amazon overnight delivery. You want plastic bags for your kids. You sure want an SUV, but fossil fuels are really bad. So all of these conversations could really benefit from having lower the temperature, lower our voices, and talk about real trade-offs and how we're going to balance those. And data centers fit so perfectly into this.
0: Although, Mo, one thing I think I play therapist here is data centers really the issue? I mean, I wonder how much of this you think is data centers have just become the target of an anger that is more broadly focused on big tech and the fears about what AI means for jobs.
6: Yep. First of all, let me not be dismissive of the data center argument. That's got real serious community and regional impact, and people have every reason to have some concerns about it. And Sarah's right. Like, we should have those conversations. But I think the issue with data centers is a stand-in for so many people for their concerns about AI in general. Public sentiment about AI is cratering. Just a couple of weeks ago, there was a poll that showed 52% of Americans say more AI in their daily lives makes them more concerned than excited. Among young adults, and I'm surrounded by college students every day, 55% say that they are more concerned, and 70% say that AI means fewer job opportunities.
4: Yeah.
6: Right? So people are worried about AI for lots of reasons, and data centers is like the tangible thing that they can point to and say, there's the problem. Because so much of AI is not tangible. And so they see these massive monstrosity complexes popping up in their communities, and it's happening without their say. So much of this is just a deal that's being cut between the tech company and the local government. And community members are saying, okay, we want to say in this. But I think when they say this that they want to say in is something much bigger, and there's no other outlet.
5: Mm. But you don't get to say, I don't want the data center, but I want to keep using ChatGPT on my phone. That's the fossil fuel analogy, right? That's where I think people need to sit down and talk about the real trade-offs, because I think a lot of it is hysteria with some real problems.
6: Yeah, but I think what makes this different than fossil fuels, I'm not discounting the analogy, but I think what makes it different than fossil fuels, AI technology is advancing so fast. The conversations that we need to be having today will be obsolete in 2 or 3 months because there will be a whole new set of conversations we will need to have then.
5: Fair, fair, fair.
6: And that's what I think creates so much of the anxiety. The technology is moving far faster than our capacity to deal with it and our capacity to even comprehend what it is we need to be dealing with.
4: This issue to me seems uniquely interesting and difficult politically because it's been a while since I think we've seen this sort of organic opposition or rising up over an issue. But then you put this up against the reality that AI has also actually been good for the U.S. economy, at least on a macroeconomic level. It's one of the biggest drivers of GDP right now. It's put hundreds of billion dollars into the economy. And it's striking to me that you can have that economic reality and voters don't care. They don't see it. They don't feel it. I wonder if it's similar to when you say, like, oh, the stock market's doing really well, but it doesn't translate to the kitchen table. And all people are seeing is like, yeah, a higher electric bill. My electric bills are higher. And I had a neighbor just the other week just like ranting to me about how angry she is about the data centers. But to your point, Sarah, it's like, but are you still using the AI in your day-to-day life? You know, it just seems like sort of an intractable problem.
5: No, that's exactly it, Sue. And AI isn't going anywhere. I think people are going to continue to find the use case more and more part of their everyday lives. Mm-hmm. And so then it just turns into kind of a NIMBY issue. And I think Donald Trump's exactly right. From a national economic standpoint, it would be insane for America to say like, oh, we're not going to do data centers because we think they're ugly and they increase our electricity costs. Like so many other things, you can talk about the cost of living going up. It is. I acknowledge that. But at the same time, what Americans, the bottom quintile of Americans have access to now compared to 30 years ago is insane. Cell phones, TVs, internet, the foods that they have access to. So cost of living may go up a little, but your quality of living and what you have access to has astronomically increased as well as America has moved into some of these more economically interesting spheres.
6: I am not an anti-AI guy. I find myself using it more and more every day. But there are really scary things about AI that we don't have policymakers who are talking about those things. So yeah, we can look at the economic charts that show how good it's been for the economy. That doesn't translate into people's homes.
5: No, but if the AI makes your food cheaper because it makes the transportation cost cheaper because they can do it more efficiently because a computer figured it out, you're not going to think of that as being AI making your life better, but it did.
6: And I don't disagree with that. There's lots of good that's going to come from AI. The problem is there's a lot of scary stuff, too. People will be displaced and from their jobs, and not the people who usually get displaced during times of technological evolution. There's all sorts of privacy questions and concerns as we hear stories of AI models blackmailing people when they threaten to change models. There's all sorts of other security issues. When AIs are hacking into other AIs, despite the human safeguards, that's scary. And that's what we're not ready for. And the problem is our policymakers are still, in many cases, still figuring out how to use email and Twitter, yet they're the ones who are supposed to be having the conversations with the tech companies on how to make sure that we are keeping up with these changes. In the absence of any of that, people are going to look at the big, ugly building that's going up and say, you're the villain.
4: A couple of weeks ago, the Senate Republican Campaign Committee put out a memo sort of raising the alarm on this issue. They called it potentially the sleeper issue of the election. It's obviously playing a very big role in places like the Ohio Senate race, the open seat race there. Pennsylvania Governor Josh Shapiro, a Democrat, just recently signed a law sort of making it tougher to build data centers in the community. What do you both think about that? Do you think that this issue, as we've talked about, this election is all about affordability, it's about the economy. Are data centers going to play a bigger role in this election than people maybe thought 6 months ago?
5: I think it's fascinating when you think of data centers like a culture war issue, but it's also not a normal culture war issue. And yet it fits it perfectly. Don't you agree, Mo, that this is like a thing you say, everyone knows what you mean. And I mean, I think it's quickly turning into an 80-20 issue as a culture war issue.
6: One of the lead organizers of the protests against data centers, this woman, Amy Kramer, mm-hmm. who runs this organization, Humans First, right? She's a MAGA voter. And the messaging around this, and it's not just targeting data centers, it's targeting tech companies, is that we need to stop these unelected tech elites in Silicon Valley. That is what people are worried about. You would probably hear the same thing from a Bernie Sanders rally. I do think this is going to be a big issue in the 2026 midterms here in the final months of it. And then as we move into the presidential campaign, it will be whatever the next data centers fight is. And it will probably be something beyond just cost of living. But I do think that people versus machines, people versus robots is emerging as a growing culture war issue. And maybe one of the more unifying ones we actually have seen in quite some time.
4: Here at Left, Right, and Center, we're all about engaging with each other across the aisle and across the kitchen table. Have something to say about the week's topic? Well, now you can join Left, Right, and Center's community conversation on Substack. 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I've been talking with Sarah Isger and Mo Alethi. We have to take a break, but we'll be right back. You're listening to Left, Right, and Center.
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0: We're back again with Left, Right, and Center. I'm Susan Davis, contributor to 535 News, in for David Green. We're joined by Moa Lathy, executive director at Georgetown University's Institute of Politics and Public Service, and Sarah Isger, lawyer, senior editor at The Dispatch. We're going to talk more about immigration in a minute, but I have just a couple more questions about this data center debate because I think it's so consuming right now. And I'm curious, from each of your perspectives, the two parties seem to really be figuring out in real time what their strategy and messaging should be here. And I'm curious what you think might be doing this well or messaging it well, and where you think the parties are going to land.
1: Look, I think when you've got Greg Abbott, the ultra-conservative governor of Texas, pushing through one of the most restrictive anti-data center rules in the country in the middle of a campaign where it's much tighter than he'd like it to be, that tells you right there that the politics of this have shifted quite a bit from even just a year ago, when a lot of Republicans were celebrating data centers, where a lot of Democratic governors were putting out press releases heralding new data centers that they were bringing into their states. Now you see it breaking hard the other way. What's interesting is I think there's a disconnect, on the Republican side at least, between the White House and the Republicans who are actually dealing with this on the ground, right? The president is saying one thing, the vice president is saying something, whereas the Republicans who are running on the ground see it very, very differently. And you see them embracing a lot of what progressives like Bernie have been pushing from the start of this debate. So I don't see this becoming a left versus right divide in the election. I think it is more who can get there first and at fastest and hardest.
2: And Mo, it has been sort of funny to see the, I don't know what to call them, a lot of the online grifter world that just tries to jump on whatever bandwagon will get them the clicks of the week. I saw, you know, one guy posted something like, "We'll believe that data centers are good when you start building them in the most affluent zip codes." And someone was like, "Yep, 22101, Fairfax County. That is the richest zip code in America."
1: Yeah. Right, yeah.
2: And they are the leader of building data centers. So thanks for pointing that out. Like, this issue, it cuts so many different ways. I think Mo's exactly right. It's not going to fit comfortably in your left versus right or even elite versus non-elite spectrum. It's going to be some NIMBYism. It's going to be overall economic growth versus scary thing that might lead to the end of my entire industry, let alone just taking my job.
0: I want to shift gears a little bit to talk about immigration, but in some ways I see a parallel to the data center story in that it's a huge story happening across the country, being felt in communities all over the country, and it's playing out in different ways politically, depending on where you sit and where you live. But it's, you know, to state the obvious, immigration enforcement and deportations have been one of the biggest stories of Trump's second term. And last year and even months ago, there had been all these loud headlines covering protests, very high profile shooting deaths at the hands of ICE officers. And all of that seems to have quieted down. But right now, there is actually a nationwide surge of arrests that has hit historic levels over the summer. Since June, ICE has arrested nearly 150,000 people. August saw the highest single months of arrests in Trump's second term. And this is all happening under the new Homeland Security Secretary, Mark Wayne Mullen. Agents are, of course, conducting maybe more quieter, more targeted operations at airports, churches, immigration courts. And Sarah, to me, it is just such a very striking contrast to the way that Kristi Noem ran and approached immigration enforcement.
2: Yep. I mean, we have talked about this as the issue has evolved, and I guess I remain somewhat baffled that neither side still, months later, wants to run on strict enforcement of immigration laws, both at the border and in the interior, but in an orderly, competent way. Right? One side's like, "We will do the strictest enforcement you've ever seen. You don't even know what enforcement can mean, but we're not going to be very competent about it."
0: Yeah.
2: And the other side's like, "Oh, we're going to be super competent at letting people into the country who want to be here, maybe less competent at vetting them. La, la, la. Anyway." And like, both of those are pretty unpopular positions. And we've seen this in the last several elections between Republicans and Democrats, where both sides take unpopular positions and then voters are left to choose between two positions that aren't actually what they want. And each of those times, for the most part, Republicans have gotten the benefit of that, for what it's worth. We've seen it on immigration. I think we've seen it on some of the culture war issues as well. They might not like the way Republicans talk about it, but at the end of the day, you know, they want their girls' soccer team to be fair. That should be a warning to Democrats that what they view as being the compassionate side of the issue isn't winning out, even when the other side is like, we won't be competent doing it, but at least we're going to do it. People would rather it just get done in a lot of times.
0: Now, what's your reaction to these deportations? I mean, I think it is worth highlighting to people that this is happening at an incredibly historically high level, and it seems like people have kind of stopped noticing.
1: Yeah, I mean, to Sarah's point, the warning to Democrats for being compassionate, I'm not sure I buy that, because people now see the alternative, what a lack of any compassion looks like. And they certainly don't like that. Yeah, these are happening at a record pace. And it's not in the news as much as it was at the start of the administration, in part because there's, you know, fewer ICE-related killings going on. So that knocks it out of the headlines, especially when there's a war going on. But what's really interesting is you would think, by the laws of political gravity or whatever, that once it wasn't as prevalent in the headlines, that the polling would stabilize. The polling has stabilized. People still do not like this administration's immigration policies and approach to immigration enforcement. That hasn't changed. And in part, I think it's because of who's being detained. The most recent data, which I think is a month or two old, showed that nearly 71% of people in ICE detention had no previous criminal conviction. That's not what the president promised. The president promised that he was going to focus on the worst of the worst, the most violent criminals first. And instead, people are seeing nannies and hotel and restaurant workers that they know in their communities getting swept up. People who are by no means a threat to national security, no threat to the local economy, are being swept up. And so that's not in the news anymore, but people do not like that. And that is not what they asked the president to do when they gave him their trust on immigration. For the first time in as long as I can remember, and I think probably as long as you can remember, Sarah, Democrats right now have an edge on immigration in the polling.
2: It does mean something. It is new for sure. But you end up with this strength of preference problem. You know, like Democrats can have an 80-20 edge on background checks for guns. But if it's your 10th issue and they lose on the economy and the first five things or whatever, Democrats lose the election. On immigration, I think there was a point where people not only didn't like the Republican approach, they really, really didn't like it. It was in the news every day, and it was going to affect their vote. Now, they may prefer the Democrats, but how much? And if it's, you know what, I don't love this, but I'm not sure the Democrats are going to do that much better, probably a little better. Uh-huh. Then the economy issue is just going to overwhelm that and not really have much impact on the actual election.
1: Fair. But I'll just point out that for the first time in my memory, Democrats have an edge on both immigration and the economy.
0: Yeah.
2: Yeah. No, sorry. This was the hypothetical. Not.
1: Yeah. Yeah. Yeah.
2: Yeah.
1: Yeah. And so this is the problem, right? It's like this maybe has died down in people's minds a little bit because it's not in the news. There's a war. They're fighting data centers. They feel like the economy sucks. And those are things they want the president to deal with. So it's eclipsed a little bit, but any natural inclination, right? Like we're weeks away from an election. How many Republicans are running ads on immigration right now, right? That's usually a huge base mobilization tool for them. You don't see a ton of Republican ads on immigration because they know it does not benefit them right now.
0: You're listening to Left, Right, and Center from KCRW. We're talking about immigration enforcement with Sarah Isger and Mo Alethi. And to the converse of that, Mo, do you think Democrats have used the immigration in any way? Because it also still seems like it is not a conversation that a lot of Democratic candidates want to engage in right now, because it's like when your opponent's doing poorly, let them just do something poorly. You don't need to step in on it. Because I don't hear a lot of Democratic candidates trying to bring immigration into the debate either.
1: You're right. And that's because of, I think, the point Sarah was making, which is that there's something bigger on their minds right now, and that's the economy. And so most of the ads you see Democrats running are on the economy. They're on cost of living. They're on affordability. And where I have heard Democrats bring in immigration, it is as a proof point of the president's incompetence, his misplaced priorities. He promised he was going to make your life cheaper. And look at all of the things he has done instead. Look at all of the chaos he has created instead. I have seen ads that show scenes from Minneapolis and the militarization of our streets in the interior as an example of the kind of chaos the president has brought, which is one of the reasons I think the numbers remain low, is people still remember that chaos. They still feel that chaos.
0: Sarah, how much damage do you think has been done to the Republican Party on the issue of immigration? And I ask that in part because one of the data points that I think has been really interesting in polling, obviously people who identify as Republicans and identify as Democrats, they're pretty static. But independents on the issue of who you trust more on immigration have swung in some polls 15, 20, 30 points away from the Republican Party from where they were before this election. I mean, that just politically seems like malpractice.
2: Yeah. So this is what independents do, right? They tend to be the swingers of the electorate. There's no question that you would rather be the Democrats right now heading into this midterm on any issue that we're talking about, basically. That being said, I do think what you're seeing from the independents...
0: Wow.
1: That's what we're hearing from independents. Right?
0: A roar.
2: Okay. I do think what we're seeing from independents is a bit of a hangover of what Mo was talking about from the, you know, Minneapolis and chaos from many months ago. If you bring up immigration, that may be where their heads go. But it doesn't mean that's what this election is about for them. And the more it's not in the news, the less it's going to be about that for them. That being said, when I'm looking at the quadrant of traditional independents, the low information, lower turnout voters, I think Republicans are probably okay on immigration. I got to tell you.
0: There was one headline in the past week that I would just love to get both of your takes on, and it was maybe more of a cultural story, but it involves immigration. I'm sure you both saw this, but the right-wing, far-right agitator Milo Yiannopoulos, who has been a provocateur and said any number of offensive things, but he used to be a Trump supporter, and he has become a critic of the president. And he was arrested and deported by ICE last week to the UK, and he gave an interview about it to Piers Morgan.
3: I didn't really understand the physical reality of how institutionalized the brutality is in America. The manner in which they arrest you, they put you in manacles, your hands, your feet, chained together. I mean, like, it is, everybody is arrested is like an MS-13 gang member, and it hurts a lot more than it looks like on television.
0: One of the things I thought was striking about this is how hard the federal government went to make an example of this one person who is a political critic of the president. And it was kind of dark to me, Mo. Like, I get that, you know, the president likes to take on his enemies, but, you know, they tweeted about it. The federal government was making a case of this arrest of one person. And it just seemed like, man, this administration is not playing around.
2: Look, what a hypocrite.
1: I'm not crying for this guy to hear him talk about the brutality. I mean, look, he missed a hearing. He didn't follow the rules that we say people need to follow, and like legitimately so. And so he got deported and he's crying on national TV in another country. I'm much more struck by the story out of Ohio this week of a 20-year-old college freshman, Haitian, who was forced to wear an ankle bracelet because, according to ICE, there wasn't a bed for him in a detention center because they were too full. ended up taking his own life. This guy actually did nothing wrong, but ICE tried to detain him, couldn't, made him walk around his college campus wearing an ankle bracelet, where he was brutally mocked by classmates of his, and he ended up taking his own life. That, to me, is more emblematic of the challenges and the problems than whether some right-wing provocateur feels like what he's always promoted shouldn't be applied to himself.
0: I think that's fair. I think I meant it more that I think even both of those examples highlight the sort of lack of humanity this administration has taken towards immigration arrests in many, many cases across the country.
2: Well, first of all, on the first case, I mean, Mo's just so exactly right. If anything, I think the administration highlighting this is good, right? Here was someone who was for extreme immigration enforcement and then couldn't follow the rules himself, didn't follow the rules himself. And so, yeah, they applied it to him. And then he didn't like it. And the whole thing, I think, proves this was never about immigration. It was never about politics. It's always just been about whatever can get me the attention the most in the moment. And this is the problem with true crime, reality TV, all of which have infected our politics. And it is this perfect encapsulation between that and the Clancy trial of a rot in the center of American political culture. You know, on the other story, Mo, I find that incredibly tragic, but I don't think it highlights much about our immigration system. If they had kept him in the detention center, that would have been better. No, they released him with an ankle monitor so that he didn't have to stay in the detention center. You know, this idea that when people take their own lives in the Jason Aridey case, for instance, that we then blame the closest incident, someone who criticized the person, like, no. We're not going to play this game. Like, I don't think that's reasonable. As tragic as these situations are, I don't want anyone taking their own life, but I'm not going to blame the person they spoke to most recently.
1: No, but I am going to blame a system that is rounding up kids like this, who is not, as we, you know, stipulated earlier, the worst of the worst, which is what this is supposed to be.
2: Well, no, but he wasn't supposed to be in the country. You don't need to take your own life. You can get on a plane. They will pay you thousands of dollars right now to get on a plane and leave.
1: I just don't think that's the right conversation. I don't think that's where we ought to be at. I think we as a society do need to have immigration enforcement. Yes. But we need to start with those who are actually disrupting, not an 18-year-old kid who got a scholarship to go to college, who was about to join ROTC and play soccer for his school, round it being part of a roundup. Yeah, I'm glad he wasn't thrown in detention because we have seen how cruel those conditions are. But it wasn't because they said, you're not the threat. It was because they didn't have the bed.
2: I get it. It's not that I'm disagreeing with you even. It's just that, like, you're pointing out one story, but there's a story of someone who has played by all the rules and has been waiting 5, 7, 10, 12 years to come into this country the right way. And all these people have been cutting in front of them. So yes, you can talk about the people who are cutting, and often they have very sympathetic stories, but you're not talking about the person who's actually followed the law. I would like to prioritize that person.
1: And those people are getting rounded up too, is the problem. We're seeing more and more stories of people who are going into their hearings, the hearings that they're supposed to be going into, people who are following the process to the letter, and they're getting rounded up too.
2: Yeah, no, Mo, that I'm in total agreement with you on those. I want more legal immigration into the United States, like all of that. But on these specific cases, if you're here illegally, whether you are a online YouTuber or whatever, or a really sympathetic sounding kid, I want you to follow American laws. That's it.
0: I've been talking with Sarah Isger and Mo Alethi. We'll be back with how to fix the $40 trillion deficit. Listeners want to know, and Sarah and Mo are going to give us their plans. You're listening to Left, Right, and Center.
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0: We're back again with Left, Right, and Center. I'm Susan Davis, contributor to 535 News, in for David Green. We're here with Sarah Isger, senior editor at The Dispatch, and we're joined by Moa Lathy, executive director at Georgetown University's Institute of Politics and Public Service. Several weeks ago, you two had a policy debate about how to address affordability in America, and we loved it. The listeners loved it, even if they disagreed with some of the points you made. It got a lot of people talking and debating online. So with the news that America has now hit a record $40 trillion debt for the first time ever, we had a few listeners reach out with similar questions. How do you fix it? Take a listen to these two.
1: Hi, guys. Anthony from Madison, Wisconsin. I'm just wondering, with news of the debt exceeding $40 trillion now, how come it isn't a bipartisan or nonpartisan message to say, look, guys, we got to pony up some money to keep this from getting out of control? Everybody seems to understand what it's like to carry credit card debt. It's not a concept that's hard to explain.
2: Hi, this is Mark from Austin, Texas. While I don't love paying taxes, I appreciate their purpose, so long as they are spent thoughtfully and everyone contributes. Left-leaning candidates treat taxes like a bludgeon to plunder the wealthy. The right promotes carve-outs and exceptions, reinforcing a view that taxes are only for suckers. How can candidates demonstrate responsibility in managing tax revenue and show voters the benefit that taxes could or should provide? Would more carrot and less stick fix the tax NIMBY conversation?
0: I don't know which one of you might want to jump in first on that one.
3: Sarah.
4: So to me, this is a quintessential boomer problem. You have a whole lot of people in government, many of whom are well past the median age of Americans, spending money that isn't theirs. It's not even their kids. It's not even at this point their grandkids. They are spending their great-grandchildren's money that we do not have yet, to pay for things for themselves and us. Republicans, and by this time, I mean Republicans as defined in sort of the, you know, 80s, 90s Ronald Reagan Republican. Republicans have been saying that we shouldn't spend more money than we have for a long time. They haven't been doing that, but they have at least been saying it. Democrats haven't been saying it because it's really unpopular. It's really popular to say we shouldn't spend more money than we have, actually. It's really unpopular not to spend more money than we have. People like free stuff. They don't like being told that we have to change Social Security. There is no way to stop what's going on now through, according to one side, taxing the billionaires or corporations, or on the other side, fraud, waste, and abuse. We have to actually make real trade-offs in public policy if you want to solve this problem. And neither the politicians nor, as I can tell, any of the voters are interested in that conversation. So here I sit, and I will just wait until people are willing to talk about Social Security, about Medicare, about the actual things that cost more money than we have.
0: But at the same time, Sarah, and totally agree with you that you can't address this bigger picture without looking at entitlements. I think reasonable people could also conclude that you also really can't ever get out of a $40 trillion debt situation without somebody somewhere paying more taxes. You can't just cut spending. You can't eliminate Social Security and Medicare to get rid of the deficit, you know?
4: Like, I don't know what we can do at this point, because one side just wants to do the taxes and one side just wants to do the cuts. And you're right that it's very easy to point to when the other side says, I want to do the cuts, for you to say, Sue, well, that won't solve it. You're right, because at this point, neither side has been willing to like even compromise with the other. So we keep spending all the money, not doing more taxes. And now we're in a position where both sides can point to the other and say your solution won't work. But it is certainly the case that the taxes, the tax policy that some on the left have pointed to, you know, you have to do dynamic taxation. If you tax billionaires more, they will leave the country. You won't have that money. So I'm all for having this conversation, but like, you have to have a realistic conversation about how this will actually work. And on the flip side, by the way, you have to have a realistic conversation about what a country looks like when you've cut Social Security and Medicare, because that's not a pretty sight either. So I want people to have an honest conversation instead of demagoguing the issue, but we're going to have to do this. And I think realistically, like, this is like dark, Sarah. I don't see a world in which we are. So we're just going to keep spending our great-grandchildren and then our great, great, great, great, like, this will come to a head. because nobody wants to do this.
0: I mean, is it even conceivable to address a problem like this, Mo, without a crisis?
3: That's presuming we're not in one, right? Like we are in a fiscal crisis and it's only growing over time. I think there are a couple of issues at play here. I think Sarah's right. Nobody's having the honest conversation. One of the listener questions, though, I was struck by the tone about how left-leaning candidates treat taxes like a bludgeon, right? Promises carve-outs and exceptions. Nobody likes paying taxes. I get that. But also, like, the notion that taxes are punishment, which is what that sounds like, I do have to reject, because taxes are how we do pay for things when we actually are paying for them, to Sarah's point, where we're not paying for a lot of stuff right now. But taxes are how we're paying for it. And I think for a lot of people, one of their frustrations when it comes to the tax conversations, I think there's two frustrations. One, they don't feel like they see the ROI on the taxes that they're paying. And so, and they hear people talk about it in these, in this rhetoric that makes it feel more punitive. Or they feel like everybody is gaming the system, the tax system, at their expense. And in many cases, they're not wrong. This is what the Democratic argument is about when it comes to taxing the wealthy. It is about paying a fair share for all of these things that we all benefit from. From a messaging perspective, wouldn't it be great if we actually attach price tags to everything we talked about all the time, right? So this way, when we say to people, this is the program we are going to offer you, that we are going to give you, the one that you keep telling us you want, and here's how much you're going to pay in taxes. Or on the flip side, right? Here's the big, nasty program that we're going to cut in order to balance the budget. And here's what you're going to save in taxes. Like, we just don't do a good job, I think, of connecting the dots, which makes it easier to spend more, makes it easier to cut more without people actually feeling it, and which then makes them feel even more frustrated.
0: There was a long forgotten idea now that was popular for a time in Washington and Congress, but it never became law, where there was an idea that when you paid taxes, that the IRS would kind of send you a postcard that would break down, like, whatever you had paid in taxes, like what your tax money went to. So Americans could actually have more of a direct connection to understand, like, okay, $852 went to foreign aid or whatever it would be. And I always thought that was a good idea, but it's obviously not practical for a lot of reasons. But I agree with you, Mo, that, like, there is this disconnect of people. I don't know if they fully understand. They don't feel like their money's going to the right things.
3: Yeah, I think the one place where we see it is anybody who gets a paycheck sees how much of their tax goes to Social Security. So, like, I can wrap my head around that, but where does the rest of my money go?
4: I actually think that postcard is still a great idea. And look, it needs to be a pie chart, and it needs to show, you know, big pieces of the pie where they're going. And then, you know, the miscellaneous piece at the bottom that's super tiny, so that people understand cutting aid to Israel, cutting fraud, waste, and abuse, cutting whatever else their pet annoyance is. Great. Do it. Don't do it. I don't care very much, because it's not going to make a damn bit of difference in this conversation.
0: No, not even a little bit. That's always been one of my hobby horses, is that, like, the idea that you can cut things like foreign aid or even Pentagon spending and somehow close the deficit. It's like, it's such a small fraction of the money that goes out. And I don't think a lot of people understand that. But Mel, I'm glad you brought up Social Security, because look, like, we're at this time where it seems like the cliff coming towards entitlements, the Social Security Trust Fund in 5-6 years is about to start hitting, taking in less money that needs to go out. But also, I think it is fair to say that the Republican Party has not cared about deficits less in our lifetimes. Donald Trump is not a deficit president. He doesn't speak about the deficit. He doesn't think it's wrong to spend money and cut taxes. And so there aren't really any champions around this cause, which I think more often came from the right to reduce, you know, the size and scope of government. So you have this big issue, but nobody in leadership really willing to at least attempt to solve it in the way that maybe Barack Obama and John Boehner did when he was speaker. Like, there was elements of good faith efforts in the past 15 to 20 years, and that doesn't seem to exist right now.
4: Boomers unite in

0: to us at lrc@kcrw.org. Drop your name, where you're calling from, and your question to potentially hear your question on the show. We're going to have to leave it there, but we've reached that time once again for our famed Left, Right, and Center Rants and Raves featuring pet peeves and projects from across the political spectrum. Mo Alethi, what didn't we get to today?
1: I brought sound this week because Ooh. I want to rave about this.
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3: Imitating the most elusive creature was the name of the game Saturday afternoon at Tossie's Checkout Convenience as they hosted the second annual Bigfoot Calling Contest.
1: That's from our friends at WABI5 in Bangor, Maine, as they covered the second annual Sasquatch Calling Contest. Now, a couple things the story didn't tell you. This is an actual contest at a local convenience store. It's judged by judges from two different organizations, the International Cryptozoology Museum and the Maine Bigfoot Foundation, an organization which actively works toward, in their words, Sasquatch species recognition. There was a distillery doing tastings. There was a snake sanctuary. They actually had to add a children's division this year because it got too big. The kids champion is this four-year-old named Eliza, who won $100 literally for screaming, which is like the easiest money any four-year-old has ever earned. But when the organizer explained why they were there, he said the goal was to educate people and to listen, because somewhere in Maine, there was someone who saw or heard something in the woods one night and has never told anybody because, you know, who would you tell? And these guys set up in a convenience store parking lot so that that person knows where to find them. You may believe in Bigfoot, you may not, but I love living in a country where the answer to who would even believe me is that foundation, and they'll be at Tossie's convenience store on Saturday.
0: Look, I love it when communities find each other, right? Like, it's nice that the Sasquatch people of Maine have a place to go now.
4: You guys say that. They're not all Sasquatch people. It's just, you know, these people finding each other on the internet.
1: Well, look, it's kind of like data center. I just don't want it in my neighborhood.
0: Mo, can you give us your best Sasquatch call?
1: No, I cannot.
0: No, you cannot? Cannot. Okay.
1: That's why I brought the sound, so that I wouldn't. I'm not like Sarah with the screech owl. I cannot do this.
0: Sarah, what's on your mind?
4: Well, I've been gone for a month, as you guys know, because we have been moving down to Houston, Texas, and I just have some do's and don'ts for those who are planning a big move. Don't move with small children. Don't move with two very loud cats on a plane who don't want to go through security. Don't not have rugs or window treatments 2 weeks later. Don't move the night before school starts.
0: Ooh, that's a good one.
4: Don't move if you live in a house. A one-bedroom apartment is all I had ever moved before. This was a disaster. And if anyone has seen my measuring cups, we are now 3 weeks into this move, and I can't find them. So, and if you're looking for the do's on moving, there are none. Don't do it.
0: Just stay where you are.
4: Huge mistake. Everyone should stay. This isn't like hermit crabs. Stay in your shell. There's nothing better out there for you.
0: I couldn't agree more. I still remember we moved into our house maybe now about 8 years ago. And I still distinctly remember like the movers had left and my husband and I were sitting on the sofa and I turned to him and said, we will live in this house for the rest of our lives because I'm never doing that again. Like moving is uniquely torturous. And we didn't have little kids at the time. So I give you a lot of credit for that.
1: We are 10 years into our house and we still have some boxes that we haven't unpacked just because of the trauma of reliving the move.
0: My rant and rave is maybe a little bit rant, a little bit rave, but it involves America's messiest former congressman, George Santos. I don't know if you saw the story this week, but the former congressman, scandal-plagued, received a lifetime ban from the prediction market Kalshi. But the reason he received the ban was that he was betting on himself attending the State of the Union. And so they caught him. They tried to investigate it. He would not participate in the investigation. And so he has been banned for life. But part of why I think it's so funny is he actually profited. He made $18,000 off of betting over whether or not he would attend the State of the Union. He ultimately did not. But he is just, I don't want to say he's the congressman that keeps on giving, but you couldn't forget him even if you wanted to.

0: because he just keeps popping up.
1: Let's try, though. Can we try?
0: We'll give it our best shot. That's all the time we have for today. Thanks to Sarah Isger and Mo Alethi. Left, Right, and Center is produced by Leo Duran. Our executive producer is Arnie Seipel. The show is recorded by Michael Stark and mixed by Katie Gilchrist. Todd M. Simon composed our theme music. Left, Right, and Center is a co-production of KCRW and Fearless Media. 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I'm Susan Davis, in for David Green. Thanks for joining us. 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
2: Welcome, friends, to another edition of Economic Update, a weekly program devoted to the economic dimensions of our lives and those of our children. I'm your host, Richard Wolff. I'm going to begin my updates today by talking about efforts of the Starbucks Workers United Union. This is a union that began 5 years ago. It began with some courageous baristas at Starbucks who said they wanted and they needed a union. And they believed, many of them, that they worked for an employer who would at least be fair about the effort of employees to do that. They turned out to have been mistaken in that. Here we are, 5 years later, 12,000 workers at Starbucks have signed up for this union at 700 locations. About 5% of the workforce, even though the numbers are large. And so frustrated that their unions have been not taken seriously, no contract has been signed by the employer, despite the fact that in these locations, the union won the elections that were held there. So there have been also hundreds of unresolved complaints filed with the National Labor Relations Board, as union efforts like this normally do. They even reduced their demand from a $20 an hour minimum wage to $17 an hour minimum wage. None of that worked. So what they have done, Starbucks Workers United, has been to announce a boycott. The boycott of Starbucks. They're appealing to people who believe in a fair deal for working folks to honor their boycott. It has been officially endorsed both by the AFL-CIO and the member union of that, SEIU, Service Workers Employees International Union. Think about it. Think about what this means. Think about what moment in American history this is occurring at. My next update is a little unusual. It's not about an event, although it was stimulated by an event. The event in question was the passing of Dolly Parton, someone whose work I've admired all my life, and who wrote a song many years ago that was the theme song of a film many of you, I'm sure, remember. The film was called 9 to 5, and it starred Dolly Parton and Jane Fonda, and I forget the third actress's name, but it'll come to me. My apologies for that. I'm going to read to you the lyrics of the song that Dolly Parton wrote and sang in that film. Why? Because it's a comment on what we do in this program every week as anything I or my guests have ever said. Here we go. Working 9 to 5, what a way to make a living. Barely getting by, it's all taken and no given. They just use your mind and you never get the credit. It's enough to drive you crazy if you let it. 9 to 5, yeah, they got you where they want you. There's a better life and you think about it, don't you? It's a rich man's game, no matter what they call it. And you spend your life putting money in his wallet. 9 to 5, oh, what a way to make a living. Barely getting by, it's all taken and no giving. They just use your mind, and they never give you credit. It's enough to drive you crazy, if you let it. 9 to 5, yeah, they got you where they want you. There's a better life, and you think about it, don't you? It's a rich man's game, no matter what they call it, and you spend your life putting money in his wallet, 9 to 5. The third update for today is about the elections that are happening across America, both the ones in the recent months and the ones coming up, particularly the midterms early in November. I want to begin by talking about an election that happened a couple of weeks ago that didn't get the attention it should have, because it is remarkable, as all of the recent elections are. I'm talking, of course, about the surging victories at the polls achieved by those folks, either members of DSA, Democratic Socialists of America, or candidates who distinguish themselves with the word progressive, or friends of DSA, or words to that effect. The election in particular I want to talk to you about occurred in the state of Oklahoma. In that state, not particularly known for its progressive voter population, a young woman named Nkelia Jasmine Thomas won the Democratic Party primary for the United States Senate. She is a Democratic Socialist. She identifies with them. But she also is remarkable in a number of ways that will allow me to talk about these elections in general. In her case, by profession, she's a nurse. She's 31 years of age, a professional nurse, and a member of the Chickasaw Nation of the Indigenous American people. Her husband is currently serving in the United States military. She won with 58% of the vote. In other words, wasn't close. She won against what? Her opponent, one of the leading Democrats in the state, was endorsed by pretty much all the leaders of the Democratic Party in the state of Oklahoma. She raised a total of $57,000, and she spent all of it. Her current balance is $450. In other words, she's going into the race for the Senate with a Republican opponent with a bank account of $450. Her GOP opponent is Kevin Hern. He's currently a U.S. representative from a district in Oklahoma. He is supported by the entire leadership of the Republican Party. He has already raised $9 million as against her $450. Not million, just $450. He's already spent, her Republican opponent, $7 of the $9 million he's raised. So he's entering the race with $2 million, And so you can see it as a perfect example of the money and the old and the traditional political leadership versus the young, the working class, and the people without the money, but with the spirit, and it turns out, with the votes. Classic confrontation that is happening across America. It's what first confronted Alexandra Ocasio-Cortez. It's what confronted Zoran Mamdani. It confronted all of these candidates. But it is teaching the American public that socialists are everywhere, that the support for what they have to say, basically, that we can do better than capitalism. We don't have to settle for what this system dishes out. But you know, there's a particular relevance of the state of Oklahoma that few people know. Oklahoma is the state where the Socialist Party of America, a little over 100 years ago, won more races for the state legislature than in any other of the 50 states of the United States. Socialism in Oklahoma, it only seems unusual or strange or odd if you don't know the history both of socialism in America and of Oklahoma in America. The people of Oklahoma, suffering a system that is less and less able to meet their needs, are rediscovering their own history. And here's the big message. That history isn't so different in the rest of America from what it is in Oklahoma or New York City or the recent win for a socialist in Florida or in Missouri. And I could go on. And you know what's coming? A flood of younger socialists, progressives of one kind or another, running for local offices, running for state offices, and running for statewide national offices. Will they always win? Of course not. Some of them will lose. Minnesota had a very close race. And that, too, is testimony to how much support there is. There, the socialists lost, Wisconsin, but not by much. That's an important message. Among the many ways America is changing, please note, some of those ways are hopeful. Some of those ways are positive. Some of those ways show that millions of Americans are already doing the work of struggling about what comes next when we can and will do better than capitalism. We've come to the end of the first half of today's show. Please stay with me. We have an extraordinary interview about the life and work of Barbara Ehrenreich when we return. Welcome back, friends, to the second half of today's Economic Update. I am very pleased and proud to bring to our microphones and to our cameras Alyssa Quart. She's the author of 7 acclaimed books, including the nonfiction titles Bootstrapped, Liberating Ourselves from the American Dream, Squeezed, Why Our Families Can't Afford America, and Branded, The Buying and Selling of Teenagers. She created the Economic Hardship Reporting Project, a journalism nonprofit with the famous author Barbara Ehrenreich. Her journalism has appeared in The New York Times, Time Magazine, The Guardian, and many other publications. Her poetry has appeared in publications including the Yale Review. Her awards include an Emmy, an SPJ Prize, and a National Press Club commendation. She lives in Brooklyn with her family. So first of all, Alyssa, if you allow me, welcome to the show.
3: Oh, it's great to be here, Richard.
2: Okay, I want to start by talking a little bit about Barbara Ehrenreich, someone I have known from my days in college because I shared a dormitory with the young man who became her boyfriend and eventually her husband, John Ehrenreich. And Harriet Fraud and I and John and Barbara did many things together over the years and got to know each other. And I was as impressed and moved by that famous book she wrote. She wrote many books, but the one that shook really the whole country was a book called Nickel and Dimed, published in 2001, making it now the 25th anniversary of the appearance of that book. It was a bestseller. It was a shock. It reminded many of the years earlier, back in 1960, when a socialist named Michael Harrington wrote a book called The Other America, teaching us that there was another America other than the one that the mainstream media. And Barbara Ehrenreich taught that lesson again. So it is with pleasure and honor that I welcome Alyssa Quart to talk to us a little bit about your work, since you co-authored and worked with Barbara Ehrenreich for years. Tell us a little bit about her and what you think that book in particular achieved.
3: So I met Barbara in 2012. I was working on a film called The Last Clinic, which is about the last abortion clinic in Mississippi, the center ultimately of the Dobbs case. And it was love at first talk. She was fierce and funny. I think she had firsthand experience with Jane, the abortion services for pre-Roe. She was hilarious. She could be acidically judgmental. She was critical. She was an incredible person. And just from that call, I entered her world, and we created this thing called the Economic Hardship Reporting Project, a media nonprofit that tries to keep working class reporters and photographers and representation of inequality in general in the mainstream media. And that was what she devoted the last third of her life to. But as a person, she was martini drinking, irreverent, loved the ordinary people far more than celebrities. I'd often go with her to see funders or talk show hosts, and she'd be scowling, waiting to talk to the reporter who had to sell his plasma to survive. She was really, truly walking the walk. My favorite moment was when she ordered a watered down iced tea with a funder and then paid a $10 tip to the waitress when the funder ordered like a fancy latte. And she was like, ah, latte. There's so many stories. I love the pride she took in our reporters who were, by the way, living the real nickel and dime life. So that was her idea. She didn't want to just be supporting people like herself. She wanted to be supporting people who had lived experience of poverty in America.
2: You know, the book Nickel and Dimed, for those who may not remember or didn't see it when it came out, was remarkable. She took a bunch of jobs in three states, Florida, Maine, and Minnesota. And in those states, she worked as I wrote a list, waitress, hotel maid, house cleaning service, nursing home aide, and Walmart sales associate. Okay, so she had quite the gamut of experiences across the country and across these low-paid jobs. And when you were done reading, you understood why there needs to be an economic hardship reporting project, because it is the lived reality of millions and millions of our fellow citizens, which, because of the way our capitalism works, are kept out of the stories that we are told on the mass media. And so it needs someone like Barbara, and it needs someone like your project to bring that part of the reality out. And it's something that needs to function as a corrective to, you know, Jamie Dimon, the head of J.P. Morgan the other day, talking glibly about how great our economy is, and you're scratching your head and wondering which planet he lives on. Do you think an audience today would be as receptive as they were back then?
3: Well, it's funny. I think they would be more receptive to the kind of writers that we support, the people who are closer to the experience, because there's been a shift in how we think about a certain kind of journalism, a certain kind of undercover journalism, as wanting it to be more in the voices of the voiceless, kind of nothing about us without us was one of the cries of the disability movement. And I think it's also true for people working class. We would want now that to be written by, I know you had her as a guest, Ann Larson, who worked in a grocery store, writing about her own experience of retail work, as opposed to a Barbara. But I mean, the truth is no one can be quite Barbara either. She was incredibly amusing and trenchant. But in terms of politics, I do think that there is also a great need for books like Nickel and Dime. I mean, the federal minimum wage has been $7.25 since 2009. It was only $2 less in 1999 when Barbara was reporting. It stayed the same for 17 years. Meanwhile, the median household income is $84,000, but costs are much greater than wages. So we just have such discrepancies from the those who are on the lowest end of the gradient through the upper middle class. And so I think there's a real space for books like Nickel and Dimed and for these accounts, and a need to keep reminding people more than affordability, to remind people of economic insecurity, of existential insecurity that so many Americans are experiencing.
2: Barbara was used to talk to me about the DSA, because she was active long before it had its current resurgence, when it was pretty much an isolated small group of people, and she and Cornel West and a whole group of others kept it alive. How do you see her involvement as a self-avowed socialist and the resurgence of the DSA now?
3: Yeah. So she was the first co-chair of the DSA in its current incarnation with Harrington, and she did a lot of work. She worked for those campaigns and would be sort of, I think, delighted, tickled to see how well the DSA has been doing around the country. I'm not sure she'd be surprised. I think she'd think it was an inevitable angel of history. So this is what will and should happen. I think she would also point out that a lot of the DSA is sort of kind of New Deal liberalism. Like, it's not this rabid communism or whatever the Republicans are finger pointing. It really is things that were offered in the 30s under the Democratic banner. A lot of what Mamdani's talking about, chicken in every pot kind of stuff. Pre-daycare and grocery stores that are subsidized. It reminds me of Depression-era politics. So, but, you know, that said, I think she would say, let's all organize, let's all join the DSA, let's join any kind of political organization that could lead to change of the kind that she wanted to see. And that's something that, by the way, is quite different from a lot of journalists. And she was an activist as well as a journalist. And I'm pretty interested in emphasizing that she doesn't think that there was a bright line between advocacy and reporting. As so many reporters would say there is a line, she would say there isn't.
2: Well, you know, that's captured in something that I want you to comment about, because I know you've noticed it. That wonderful play on words. She wants to comfort the afflicted, and she wants to afflict the comfortable. Can you talk a little bit about that combination of her life's work?
3: Absolutely. I mean, she wanted to tell the stories of people at Hearthside or Jerry's Diner. These are some of them at Walmart. and she wanted to be among them. And she wanted to say that their work wasn't unskilled. So some of this was talking about wages, but some of it was trying to reframe that kind of labor as having dignity. And one of my favorite lines of hers was, the poor are the philanthropists of the world. And that was one of her wonderful inversions. You know, she did that a lot. We think of the poor as getting philanthropy or getting entitlements, but instead she was saying the wealthy are receiving philanthropy from the poor because the poor are working so hard to keep their lives afloat. And that, I think she was devoting that book to that. And that's the way of comforting the afflicted. And then afflicting the comfortable, of course, was her endless crusade to remind, you know, people, especially people, honestly, kind of Democrats, that, it shouldn't be the end of welfare as we know it, that we're not ready to have, throw in our lot with conglomerates and transnational capital, that we want to support, factories in the U.S., that we want to support job creation, and we want to support dignity for all workers as opposed to shaming them off the welfare rolls and Medicaid, which is happening right now. So I think that would be my reading of those two, those two interpretations.
2: Well, in the time we have left, I want to ask you, please, because I know you're involved in it, tell us about the Economic Hardship Reporting Project. What is it you do? How could interested people watching or listening to this program find out more about that work?
3: Yeah, so I mentioned it before. The Economic Hardship Reporting Project is an organization Barbara came up with and I kind of co-created with her because I joined something like 5 months after she founded it. And we support reporters who are working class or sometimes unhoused or sometimes, destabilized by losing their job at, say, Reuters or another news service and now having to drive Uber, right? We support them in telling the accounts of their lives. So think of it as a WPA-like project. And then for some of the rest, it's people like me and other people who are just like more general reporters who are still precariously middle class, like may not have health insurance, maybe living from assignment to assignment. And we support them doing films around eviction or films around historical injustice around class or photo projects. Like we're supporting a photo project right now on data centers and resistance to that and how that's an economic issue. And then we co-publish. We co-publish with Esquire, The New York Times, Showtime, and PBS, many other, NPR. So we give grants. And you can find us at economichardship.org. If you want to donate, it would be great, especially on a grand scale. If you want to read and if you want to contribute, we have a pitch portal. So if you're somebody who falls into some of the categories I just mentioned, feel free to pitch us.
2: Very, very good. Look, Alyssa, it's been a pleasure hearing about it. It's been a very moving moment for me to reconnect with Barbara after all these years. So I wish you every success. And I ask my audience, think about anyone you know who might benefit from hooking up in one way or another with this project. It's well worth it. It's one of the finer parts of what comes out of American culture. And you shouldn't miss a chance to connect to it. And to my audience, I close, as I always do, by saying I look forward to speaking with you again next week.
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1: 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We bring local stories to a global audience produced at a different location every week. I'm Suki Wessling of the Babblery, working, parenting, playing, voting, advocating, and creating as women. Produced with the support of KSQD in Santa Cruz, California. In the distant past, humanity was defined by walking. As soon as we stood upright, we could hold tools and weapons. Walking as transportation is an essential part of the human past that modern technology has made obsolete. On the one hand, this is a good thing. People with disabilities have more mobility. We can travel to distant lands in a matter of hours. But on the other hand, we've lost something. Connections to the environment and people around us, that slow movement through time which happens on a human scale. We're all in such a rush these days.
2: If you were a landscape, what landscape would you be?
1: Today we explore the world at the speed of andante, a musical term for the pace that people walked when walking was still transportation. We explore walking through memory, away from and toward danger, through fear and wonder. We explore the sparks of imagination and creativity that come to us as we amble, and finally, we take pilgrimages to connect with our past and the present around us.
2: Hi, my name is Patrice Vecchioni. I'm a Monterey author, artist, and teacher. And a few years back, I wrote a book about walking called Step into Nature, Nurturing Imagination and Spirit in Everyday Life.
3: I have become a completely blank slate, a person who forgot why she came here. My mind fills with stories, both mine and the city's, as I climb. Hi, my name is Tanya Romanoff, and a few years ago, I wrote a book called San Francisco Pilgrimage. It was during COVID when I could not travel around the world as I usually do, so I traveled my beloved city.
1: Why do you walk?
2: I walk as much for my mental, my emotional health as I do for my physical health. Walking is a way I steady myself, and I need to be in the natural world where the views extend far beyond walls or buildings, to feel a sense of being in relationship with the earth. I was not a mover as a child. I was a very sedentary child. All I needed was a book or a piece of paper and some crayons, and I was quite content. If I never went outside, it was fine with me. When I got into my early 30s, I started riding a bike, and I got really into riding distance. When I turned 50, I rode 100 miles, did it a couple of times by myself. And then I couldn't ride a bike anymore. It was too hard on my neck. But when I was riding, I wrote much of a book, my book called Writing in the Spiritual Life. I wrote it in my head while I was riding the bike. And so I began to recognize a relationship then between creativity and exercise and endorphins and movement and breathing hard and being away from a computer, away from, you know, anything that would draw me out of creativity. It has been a huge gift to walk. I walk mostly alone, and I now have a serious foot injury. I'm having surgery soon, and my walking has been greatly curtailed. And at a certain point during this curtailment, I hit a deep depression. I've never experienced depression before. So, I haven't always been a walker, but I'm really an addict now.
3: I walk because it gives me great joy. I just feel a connection to the world when I'm out walking. I've walked most of my life as a younger woman. I trekked in the Himalayas. I climbed Mount Kenya. I was out in nature all the time. And now I have taken to walking in the city. And I love that just as much. But it feels quite different. Both are deeply satisfying. And both are today part of my writing, my thinking, just a vibrant part of my life. I used to write in my head, but I no longer do that because now I've discovered that I have a phone that I can talk to. And when I talk to my phone, it records everything I say. And so I now write when I walk. And it's interesting because it's actually much more immediate. And it feels like my writing is now the same as my voice. And I love that. I still edit the work later, and I'm sure some of it becomes more written word than oral. But the combination fascinates me, and I just love it.
1: Both Tanya and Patrice have discovered a way to write while walking. Here's Patrice.
2: So I began writing Step Into Nature on my hand. I didn't have any paper with me, but I had a pen in my jeans pocket, and I started to write on the top of my hand. And the day that I got to my inner elbow, I realized I needed a piece of paper. And so I started making little notebooks to carry with me. And I wrote a significant part of the book because the way ideas and emotions and connections are made while the feet are in motion, and I talk about this in the book, is very different than the way thoughts come when I'm sedentary. So when the view is completely changing, then that gives me a kind of liberty for my thinking to not be stayed. The problem for me is coming home and trying to decipher what I'd written while walking. I can often not read what I've written on the notebook.
1: Tanya Romanoff from her book San Francisco Pilgrimage.
3: I also reconfirmed far more powerfully than I could have imagined that having this city to call mine is a gift. Every day I encountered strangers who touched me deeply and connected with me in unexpected ways. Past and present blurred as memories from 60 years ago when I arrived in San Francisco as a homeless refugee, merged with observations of the city as it is today.
1: Writer Tanya Romanoff wrote a book about walking San Francisco streets during the COVID lockdown. She found that walking connected her with memory, both memories of the place she is in now and also memories from the deep past.
3: I grew up in a refugee camp, moved to San Francisco, lived in a very tough neighborhood. But, you know, we didn't have any money. It never occurred to anyone that I shouldn't just walk across town because that's where I had to go to my Russian school. And so I would walk through incredibly horrible neighborhoods and never think twice about it. And I got tough. And my family was also pretty tough on me. I don't know why, but they were. And I was just determined to be a strong person. It started when I was young. I think my father was always terrified. He was a refugee twice in his life. Spent 4 years in a refugee camp after being very successful in his 30s. And he was always afraid that we would be kicked out of America. And I always said, I am an American. I'm going to be successful. No more of this fear.
1: Tanya Romanoff mentioned fear, and fear is something that is often spoken of in conjunction with walking, especially when it comes to women and children. We are told to be fearful of walking alone, and Tanya and Patrice have indeed run into danger on their walks, from humans with ill intent to wildlife just going about their business.
3: I was mugged when I was a young woman in San Francisco, and it impacted me for many years. But I've moved on, and to be honest, now I feel no danger. And yes, people are crazy in the roads. I look very carefully in all directions. But once I do, I cross. And this morning I was crossing the street and there was a man in a very fancy Porsche sitting waiting for the light to change. And I put my finger up and waved at him and pointed to his car with a big hurrah kind of symbol. And he just beamed. And I love that. So when I'm in the city, I tell everyone if I think they have an attractive jacket on or if I like their smile. I just talk to people. I think this fear of cities, it doesn't lend anything to life. I'm not saying there's nothing to be afraid of, but fear is sort of hopefully not part of my life and won't be again for a long time.
2: Well, it used to be when I saw men, I would be afraid. I'm never afraid of women. But when I would see a man, especially a man walking alone, I would feel afraid. And I had this thing, I would turn my wedding ring so that the gem faced inside my hand, which was it wasn't meant to do anything. It was just this psychological device that I used. And, you know, after a long time of nothing bad happening, I think my fear got bored with me. And it said, why am I going to stick around? You're not playing the game anymore. And so it just went away. I have seen 5 mountain lions close enough that I would have been able to run to them if they had stayed still. But of course, they don't do that. And the first 2 times I saw them, I followed them like an idiot. I mean, what in the hell was I thinking? But I just wanted to, I was just hungry to see them. And so I don't feel afraid. I'm not willing to let fear, I mean, there are plenty of things I'm afraid of in life. But I am not willing to let fear ruin my walks, basically.
1: Patrice Vecchione from her book Step Into Nature.
2: If self-doubt follows you into the woods and you carry its heavy burden, your imaginative ideas and dreams may lose their shine.
1: Patrice Vecchione is well known as a poetry teacher in schools. She coaxes gorgeous, sometimes heartbreaking words from children who are far too young to fear poetry as an elevated form of speech. Her students have changed over the years, however, as they spend less time in unstructured play outdoors. Their every minute scheduled, their every movement choreographed, so many kids have lost the ability to wander, literally and in their minds.
2: They're not familiar with the outdoors, and we are cutting off creativity by defamiliarizing kids with the outdoors, not just nature, but the outdoors in general. And we're defamiliarizing them with a sense of empowerment, that they're safe, they can move through space, and they're fine. So I see we are we're making a mess here, and also getting the idea in children's minds that they're so fragile that they have to be protected. I mean, that's a very dangerous concept, that you live in a world that is not safe. And I see children's creativity is definitely not what it used to be. And it's not just not going outside alone. There's of course the whole screen that when life becomes secondhand, we really, really have a problem. So something bad happens. Most things bad happen. They're not that bad. You fall down, you scrape your knee, or somebody screams at you or whatever. I mean, it's like, please get a grip. It's, you know, it's the world is not an unsafe place.
1: 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I'm Suki Wessling of the Babblery, working, parenting, playing, voting, advocating, and creating as women. I'm speaking with writers Patrice Vecchione and Tanya Romanoff, who both wrote books about walking. As a topic, walking is both, shall we say, a pedestrian subject, but also one that delves deep into the human experience. Walking sparks joy, creativity, and imagination, taking pilgrimages and making connections over space and time. Tanya is currently writing a novel based on her experiences as a World War II refugee, a serious topic, yet she finds joy in dictating the novel into her phone as she walks the streets of San Francisco.
3: The other part about walking that gives me joy, and we've talked about this a little bit, is the writing. When I did my pilgrimage, my writing was mostly about what I saw around me. But this morning, I was walking through the heart of San Francisco, writing about a woman in a concentration camp. And I enjoyed it thoroughly. It was like, that's where my head was. I was walking. I was looking around. I was writing a book about something that had nothing to do with the environment. And still, I love that feeling of I'm getting the exercise. I'm exploring.
1: Patrice and then Tanya explain how walking expands their worlds.
2: Well, I think it has to do with being liberated from all the things that trap us away from creativity, a sense of responsibility, a sense of duty, job. A wall can be really a hindrance to creativity because your idea can only go so far. I mean, I have a window. I look out a window when I'm writing. I think what happens for me when I'm out walking is I become my most expansive self.
3: I think for me, it has a lot to do with, as I walk, your blood starts moving more quickly. Your body starts getting energized. The whole aura starts moving through you and your mind starts pursuing it. And I just feel that yes, it's the physical walking, in addition to everything that's around you, that starts the mind moving. And then, you know, if you open up to what's around you, it starts getting really creative.
1: Tanya's book is called A San Francisco Pilgrimage, and it was a pilgrimage, even though she stayed in one city, the city she already lived in. She was looking for her childhood.
3: I decided I would take a one-week pilgrimage, and every day I left my house near Jersey.

0: out on the west of San Francisco. I went out to Land's End, which is one of my favorite places in the city. And when I was a kid, it was so dangerous. People were falling off. And to walk there now and to look at it and to just let memory connect with reality, it was so special.
1: Patrice also completed a pilgrimage to the place where she grew up.
2: In 2015, I went back to New York City and was able to rent an apartment a couple blocks from where I lived for my first 8 years. And I went with a parcel of letters that my mother had sent my father during 6 months that he was living away from us. And I decided to walk to all the places in the city that were a part of my childhood. And so I walked to Mother Cabrini School and church where I went to school. I took a subway to Astoria, where my father was a child, grew up, and went to my walk to my grandmother's house. I couldn't walk all everywhere. Sometimes I needed to be on the subway. Often when I go back to New York, I go to at least some of those places. But that was the one time that I really was a pilgrimage. And I was reading letters that my mother had written my father just a few doors down from where I was sitting. It was really a remarkable, and my father had died a few months before. It was a remarkable experience.
0: Well, I'm thinking right now about my trip to Trieste and walking through a city that as a child I thought was probably awful because when we came to America, it was like, oh my God, you lived in a refugee camp. And then my brother finally helped me see that it's a wonderful city. And now I love it. I want to walk above the sea, along the water. I want to walk through the streets. I want to walk along the piers, along the canals. I just want to walk that city, and I can't wait.
1: Do you think that you'll see the little girl that you were?
0: Oh my goodness. Oh, thank you for saying that. I'm going to be looking for her now. I am going to see that little girl, and she's going to be happy.
1: How about you, Patrice? How about your little girl going on a nature walk with you?
2: The little girl in me, she wants to walk in the city. She wants to go to Schraff's for lunch, or you know, doesn't like to get dirty. She doesn't want her dress messed up. No, she was very happy in New York. We don't have to stay who we were. We can change.
1: And indeed we do, especially while walking, because we never stay still, right? We're always going somewhere new.
0: Now, I don't happen to be religious, but I do believe that things can be spiritual and terribly important. And that's what pilgrimage, in a sense, did for me. It really just helped me free myself off of what felt like the captivity of COVID. It was fantastic.
2: There is a profound sense of, for me, a need to bring the past into the present, but in a way that is liberated from the trappings that the past had. Because I'm an adult and I'm free now.
1: Patrice Vecchione from her book Step Into Nature.
2: When my father came for a visit, we walked together at Jack's Peak Park, a place I love and where I often walk. He did what I never would in a forest. He yelled at the top of his lungs. He was angry and fearful about what life comes down to when its end draws near. The boom of his voice made me feel protective of the forest, made me want to shelter it from his gruff sound. I tell you, the tree branches quivered. Why hadn't he saved his rant for my kitchen table? Though I wish he'd chosen another location, the boundless space gave him the room he needed to let go of a bit of his fear, for that is what his anger hid. After leaving the park, my father's spirit was a whole lot lighter. Take your sorrow outdoors and watch it change. A meadow is a good place to give in to tears. I know. The grass hasn't shriveled up

from my sorrow's salt. Willa Cather wrote, "The heart, when it is too much alive, aches for that brown earth." Yesterday afternoon, a couple sat on a bench before one of the most impressive views at Jack's Peak Park overlooking Monterey Bay. You could even see individual boats sailing on the water. When I said hello as I walked by, the woman kept her face turned away from me, but the young man half-heartedly returned my greeting. His eyes were two dark pools of grief. Whatever their trouble was, they chose to bring it into the woods. Though the trees can't undo what made them sad, I'll bet that, like my father, they felt lighter when they left.

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1: I smile now and remember with joy all the people I met throughout the city and the smiles we shared. Ikjat, or God's Light, and his dog Love on Twin Peaks. Sister Angela of the Furies near Mount Davidson. On Stowe Lake, three Serbs from my mom's hometown. Newlyweds who threw rose petals on me in Shakespeare's garden. Madi and PJ, who introduced me to the Green Belt Forest, and so many others. I keep replaying that moment with Tammy on the final day of my pilgrimage when she told me ours was a divine meeting. She shared her deep wisdom and helped me understand the gift of my pilgrimage. I have moved from guilt to gratitude. There's not much more I could ask of a pilgrimage in search of myself.

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I'm Suki Wessling in beautiful Santa Cruz, California. 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

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KMUD, Garberville. KMUE, Eureka. KLAI, Laytonville. KMUD.org.

0: Hello, everybody. Welcome to the Putumayo World Music Hour, a musical journey around the globe. I'm Rosalie Howarth.
1: And I'm Dan Storper. Today we're going to explore the musical journey of one of America's most highly respected recording artists, Paul Simon. His body of work spans 40 years, and he's had dozens of hit songs. Along the way, he's collaborated with musicians from South Africa, South America, the Caribbean, and Louisiana.
0: I recently had the great honor of talking with Paul backstage at the Greek Theater in Berkeley. I told him my first exposure to world music had been the Andean flutes in the Simon and Garfunkel song, El Condor Pasa.
2: Well, I heard those Andean flutes several years earlier than that, before Simon and Garfunkel was a big hit. I was playing by myself. I was living in England, and I was singing mostly around the United Kingdom. But then I began to get offers to play outside, and I was offered a job at a theater in Paris. Los Incas was on the bill, and they played El Condor Pasa, and which I was just transfixed by this. Every night I'd watch it, you know. And at the end of the run, they gave me their album. I fell in love with the album, and I had it for several years. So somewhere during the making of Bridge Over Troubled Water, I thought, that's such a great, so beautiful, the sound of it, and the melody is so beautiful. Of course, it's like probably 300-400 years old. I wrote the song over that melody. That's the first time that I did that. And I guess you would say that that's world music, although the term didn't exist to my knowledge then. So that probably was the first foray into collaborating with musicians from another culture.

0: Los Incas, with a distinctive quena, an ancient Andean Indian flute, the zampoña, or panpipes, and the charango, a stringed instrument that's usually made with an armadillo shell. Los Incas were the band that first aroused Paul Simon's interest in world music. I asked Paul how he'd gotten interested in African music, and he told me about an unmarked cassette tape that fell into his hands. His search for more music like it led him to the manager of Johnny Clegg's South African group, Jaluka.
1: And he said, well, do you know a lot about South African music? And I said, no, I don't. And he said, would you like me to send you, a bunch of albums? And I said, yeah, I would love it. And he did. He sent me, 5 or 10 albums, of different kinds of South African music. I mean, there was township jive stuff, and there was Shangaan music, and there was Sotho music, and then I asked him if it was possible to record with any of those bands. But when I got there, Joseph Shabalala came to the studio to meet me, and he brought me a box of their tapes, and I used to listen to them every night and fall asleep with it. I'd have it on in my earphones and I'd be just listening to it and just fall asleep with Black Mambazo. So I, became a huge fan of Black Mambazo and wanted to record with them, but I was intimidated to ask. I thought they were so great that they wouldn't possibly want to, record with me.

0: That was Ladysmith Black Mambazo with Noma Themba from their Long Walk to Freedom album. We spoke with Paul Simon recently, and he talked about working with several South African musicians to create what would become some of the biggest hits on his Graceland album.
1: Those guys were, they were like country people. They came down from, I don't know where, but out in the bush, you know, and they came in with everybody, the whole family, and you know, kids running around the studio, and nursing mothers, and you know, it was a very big family celebration in the studio. And those were the elements that I took from South Africa. My trip there lasted perhaps 10 days. Afterwards, I contacted Ladysmith Black Mambazo and asked if they would like to sing, you know, with me on this album. And they said, to my delight, they said yes, they would. So I made a demo of a song, Homeless. He wrote that song, and I sort of made a demo and sang all the parts in it, like an imitation of Ladysmith Black Mambazo style. They learned it and came in, and we recorded it in Abbey Road in London. And we came to New York and recorded You Can Call Me Al. And then we were all set to release the record and go on Saturday Night Live. And the record company decided to postpone the release till the fall. But we were already set to, you know, to do Saturday Night Live, and everybody was in town. So I said, well, look, everybody's here, Ladysmith Black Mambazo and the whole band and everybody. Let's go into the studio and write another song. And so we did, and the song that we did was Diamonds on the Soles of Her Shoes.

0: Paul Simon and the South African musicians who contributed to the recording of Graceland. We'll hear more of our conversation with Paul Simon and learn about the Brazilian musicians he worked with on The Rhythm of the Saints when we come back.
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1: And I'm Rosalie Howarth. I sat backstage with Paul when he toured behind his Surprise album and asked him how he became interested in Brazilian music for his album, The Rhythm of the Saints.
4: That connection came because of two people. One was Eddie Palmieri, who I met in a club in New York. And he was going on about how much he liked Graceland, and he said, you know, look, you know, you're going to have to do another African album. You can't just make one album and then say, okay, now I'm walking away. He said, now, and you did the South African, and that's about voices and things like that, but you have to go to West Africa to understand about the drums, and eventually you're going to have to go to Cuba. So I thought that was an idea that immediately appealed to me. But then I got a call from Milton Nascimento, the great singer from Brazil, who asked me if I would do a duet with him. And we were pleased with the collaboration. And afterwards, we were in the parking lot of the studio, and I said, if I come to Brazil, would you help me with finding, you know, musicians? Particularly, I'm looking for drummers. You know? And he said, yeah, of course. That's how I began tracing the African diaspora of drumming through Brazil instead of immediately going to the Caribbean.

0: That was Spirit of the Voices from the Rhythm of the Saints. Paul spoke recently about his work with West African guitarists and drummers from Brazil.
1: Ray Peary, he came from Mali originally, and the guitar music from Mali is just incredible, you know. And so he brought with him a whole, vocabulary of musical styles and a complete understanding of, you know, what was going on. And Bagidi Kumalo, who's with me now, he was in this Sotho group that was called Taue Matsekha, which meant the Lion of Matsekha, I think. But anyway, the song that became Boy in the Bubble, that's Sotho kind of music. You know, it's a very heavy, medium groove thing, which I like. I probably like Sotho music the best. But anyway, the idea of the West African style of guitar with drumming from, South American drumming that came originally from West Africa seemed to me to be a kind of a logical connection to reinvestigate.

0: That was the Afro-Brazilian percussion group Olodum with Venha Meu Amor from their Pela Vida album, and playing with Paul Simon on The Obvious Child from his Rhythm of the Saints album. They're a big part of the lesser-known but equally impressive carnival that takes place in Salvador in the state of Bahia in Brazil.
1: And you know, Dan, Paul is the quintessential New Yorker. In his green room before the show, next to the carved wooden African animals on the coffee table, was a half-finished crossword puzzle from the New York Times, which he fully intended to finish before going on stage.
0: I've always respected the fact that he's never been afraid to be adventurous and collaborate with a wide variety of musicians. On the Graceland album, he worked with Louisiana's Rockin' Doopsie and the Zydeco Twisters. The song is called That Was Your Mother.

0: Paul Simon with Zydeco musician Rockin' Doopsy, one of the eclectic group of musicians on Paul's Graceland CD.
1: Next set, we'll turn the tables and hear what some international musicians have done with Paul Simon's songs. You can find the names of the songs on today's show or previous shows at putumayo.com.
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0: Paul's music, dating back to the Simon and Garfunkel days, has been an inspiration to singer-songwriters all around the world. And many international artists have covered some of their favorites.
1: Here's Greek musician Basilis Kazoulis with the Simon and Garfunkel hit, The Boxer.

0: Emmer Kenny from Ireland with a Simon and Garfunkel song from the Parsley Sage, Rosemary and Thyme album.
1: That's an adaptation of an ancient English folk song that first captured Paul's imagination during his stay in England as a young man.
0: Ever the Innovator, Paul's 2006 release, Surprise, features Sonic Landscapes by legendary producer and guitarist Brian Eno.
1: I asked him how they went about working together.
2: The way we worked was the album was made over the course of about 2 years. And he worked with me on four different occasions, each one being 5 days. So there were four different periods of 5 days that we did over the course of the 2 years. But in the interim, I mean, I was still always working on one aspect or another. And quite often he'd be, you know, really surprised to find out how the song turned out.
1: And why did he call the album Surprise?
2: I chose it from the bridge of the second song, Everything About It Is a Love Song, which I guess is my favorite little section of the whole album.
3: Make a wish and close your eyes. Surprise, surprise.
2: What I thought about that was that life unspools and we're always surprised. And yet, you know, it's fairly predictable. There's not too many events that are going to occur that you couldn't predict. But when they happen, you know, you're surprised.
1: One of the most popular songs on the album was actually released earlier on the soundtrack to the children's animated film The Wild Thornberrys. I asked Paul how his own daughter, Lulu, inspired the song.
2: Just as, you know, someone's face I imagined when I was writing it, because it's someone who's who I love, you know, so deeply, it made it easier to say very simple and open thoughts about love.

0: Paul Simon with backing vocals by his teenage son, Adrian, on Father and Daughter.
1: He's very proud of his son, who he says got musical genes from both Paul himself and his wife, singer-songwriter Edie Brickell.
2: He's an exceptionally good writer. He's been writing since he's six, but the stuff that he writes now is incredibly powerful. He writes, he plays piano, he plays guitar, he plays a little bit of drums, he sings, he can sing harmony. He's one of those people he got the full DNA from Edie and from me. He's totally music. You know, there's no instrument that he can't pick up and, you know, play, you know, and has total belief in his ability to, you know, to play or understand music, and, you know, has no problem in saying to me, you should have played the, you should have done it like that or something.
1: Nice to know that Paul Simon's teenage son talks back to him, too.
0: Well, Paul Simon is one of the world's most influential musicians and a very thoughtful man as well. His own work is brilliant, but he's not afraid to learn from the musicians of other cultures.
1: He truly is a world citizen and an ambassador of world music. I'm Rosalie Howarth, and along with my co-host Dan Storper, we'd like to thank our producers, Shane Sharkey, Edward Stewart, and Caroline Dix, and most especially you for joining us on the journey. See you next time for the Putumayo World Music Hour. Till then, travel safe.
0: And so long.

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1: 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Yeah, they have tacos and salsa, but they also have cowboy candy.
2: Jalapeños or serranos macerated in simple syrup, and they're addicting.
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Now the publican's anxious for the quota to come, and there's a far away look on the face of the bum. The maid's gone all cranky, and the

comes in, smothered in dust and flies. He throws down his roll and rubs the sweat from his eyes. But when he is told, he says, "What's this I hear? I've trudged 50 blamin' miles to a

That was Slim Dusty. Up next is a bloke named Neil Murray, and you are listening to the Down Under Hour, music from Australia, from the studios of Community Radio KKRN 88.5 FM in Round Mountain, California.

So we've been reading a bit about folk music, and it seems you could make the point that all music is folk music. And with that in mind, this week we're playing our idea of Australian folk music. We just heard Andy Baylor singing about bush medicine from his 2012 album Down Where the Banksias Grow. Before that, Neil Murray telling us about the Good Light in Broome, describing the lively little town in Western Australia from his 2000 album The Wandering Kind. We started the show this week with Slim Dusty lamenting the pub with no beer, a hit for him in 1957. And yes, you are listening to the Down Under Hour Music from Australia. Here's the Audreys.

Long black train smoking fire in its belly, and trouble is its name. People take to running when they hear the whistle call, cause death may be their ticket after all. Long train running, coming down the track. Once you climb aboard, you can't turn back. The devil's got a handle and a stoker is his friend.

side of Riverside, the river's rising and I can't hide. I'm in a hard lane. Chicks of the youth got a life of their own. They're talking your ear when I'm not at home.

That was Chris Wilson, Living in a Hard Land, from his album Flying Fish, a 2012 release. Before that, Beware of Bandits, by Van Walker, from his 2008 album Celestial Railroad. We started that set with the Audrys, Sally and the Preacher, from 2008, their album When the Flood Comes. Another way to find out a bit more about the songs we're playing today, each week we post a new playlist at kkrn.org.

And as we do each week, it's time to light the torches and head into the vault. See what treasures from the past we can find. This week, in keeping with our folk music theme, from 1982, here's Goanna.

From 1982, that was Goanna, not the large lizard. Goanna the band was known for mixing social protest with popular music. We heard three tracks from their album Spirit of Place. We heard Children of the Southern Land, followed by Stand Your Ground, and that last track, Solid Rock. And you are listening to the Down Under Hour, music from Australia.

0: Here's a song which nearly became Australia's national anthem recently. And it's about the episodes of a fellow who was caught stealing a sheep and the police chased him and he jumped into the billabong and died.
1: Who feels like singing tonight? Beauty. The chorus to the song is, "Who'll come a-waltzing Matilda, my darling? Who'll come a-waltzing Matilda with me? Waltzing Matilda and leading a water bag. Who'll come a-waltzing Matilda with me?" 1, 2, 3...

From the top, we heard Alex Burnett and Lainey Lane singing the Nick Cave murder ballad, Where the Wild Roses Grow, from a Nick Cave tribute concert tour that went around Australia in 2012. Next came another live cut, House of the Rising Sun, Tommy Emmanuel with his version of the timeless tale from a show he did in Melbourne in 2005 and released on the album titled Live One. And we heard The Desert Blooms Again by Broderick Smith from his 2018 album Man Out of Time. And that last song was Waltzing Matilda, of course, The Bushwhackers playing in a pub and doing the Aussie classic from an album titled The Bushwhackers Lost Attic Tapes 1970s. Which seems like a good place to wind up another edition of the Down Under Hour, Music from Australia. From the studios of Community Radio KKRN 88.5 FM in Round Mountain, California, this has been show number 169. Thanks to Dom Mariani and the Majestic Kelp for starting us off, moving us along, and telling us when we're done. And thanks to you for tuning in and spending some time with us. Let's do it again soon. See ya.

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1: 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Today, Patty Yenich shares stories and recipes from her time traveling along the U.S.-Mexico borderlands. She ate things like cowboy candy.
2: It's jalapeños or serranos that are macerated in simple syrup, and they're addicting.
1: And green spaghetti.
2: It is like a bechamel sauce that's enriched with poblano chiles and jalapeños and onion and garlic, sometimes tomatillo. Then you add cheese on top, and it's a pasta like no other.
1: The foods of La Frontera, that's coming up later in the show, but first we visit America's biggest night in food. Every year the industry gets together for the James Beard Restaurant and Chef Awards. Started back in 1991 when Wolfgang Puck was named Outstanding Chef and Nancy Silverton won for pastry. That night, Rick Bayless, Jasper White, and Emeril Lagasse all took home regional awards. 35 years later, they're all considered legends. This year, Gail Simmons hosted the awards in Chicago.
3: Wow, it is a great-looking room. Good evening, everyone. Welcome to this year's James Beard Restaurant and Chef Awards. Congratulations. This is where icons are made.
1: Mill Street Radio senior producer Sarah Clapp spent the evening in the press room and spoke to honorees just moments after their big wins.
4: My name is Carrie Kawa Harding. I'm with Johnny's Cafe in Omaha, Nebraska, and we won the Classics Award tonight.
5: And I'm Sally Kawa, the other owner.
4: We're sisters.
6: So what does it mean to be named an American Classic? How does that kind of fit into the story of your restaurant?
5: Well, we're a very long-standing restaurant, over 100 years. We're built on the backbone of the cattle industry. We're located right next to where the stockyards used to be. And so that has continued. We still hand-cut and age our beef. We're really a classic steakhouse.
4: But I think because we've been around so long, we have so many customers that come in that came in as children, like their grandparents brought them as they were bringing cattle to the stockyards. And if their grandfather or their father got a good price on a cow he was selling, then they got to go eat at Johnny's and have lunch. And then if it was a really good price, maybe they got to have dessert.
5: And, you know, we're where you had your prom, and we're where, you know, you came on your first date, and where you are just kind of celebrating everyday things and some really special occasions. And we've just been like, I don't know, there's always something crazy going on. We were closed for the filming of, like, About Schmidt, the movie. That was a really fun thing. We were in some music video. It was a local one, but there's always something going on. It's a very unique, beautiful restaurant, so we've always got something going on.
7: My name is Hoonie Kim. 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
8: 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And it's the perception of ethnic food that could be elevated and it deserves the global stage.
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11: Trademark pending.
10: Yeah.
12: It's become a daily spot for a lot of people. Before I started working at Crum, it was my emotional support treat of the day. The first treat that I ever had was the Huckleberry Scone, and we sell hundreds of them. A little bit of crusty sugar on top. They're fabulous. They're my favorite.
10: Mine would be the orange pecan sticky bun, fresh out of the oven.
13: The brown butter pumpkin bread.
14: Oh my god.
13: The little mini individual ones with the brown butter maple glaze.
14: Okay,
13: on
14: that's
13: them
14: what I want to change my mind.
12: Yep. Wow.
15: I'm Evelyn Garcia, chef and co-owner of June in Houston, Texas, and we just won Best Chef Texas.
16: I'm Chef Henry Liu, co-owner of June in Houston, Texas, and we just won Best Chef Texas. June was always a love story of our family, our upbringing, our culture, our history. It's the American food that we understand it to be. My parents are immigrants from China. Her parents are immigrants from El Salvador and Mexico. And we just clash the worlds together.
15: I always joke around. I'm like, we have the same palate. We love the same things.
16: One of my favorite things is probably the nuegnos.
15: Yeah.
16: You know, a nuegnos is a Salvadorian pastry. It's super chewy, made with yuca, very savory. We drizzle it with piloncillo honey, which it's unrefined cane sugar from Mexico, topped with fried orange, candied salt. The flavor is unexpected. The texture is unexpected. Looks like a donut, yeah. But it's not a donut.
15: Very confusing. Like, if you've never had one before, and it's really funny because I'm Salvadorian, so everybody's like, "Oh, I'm so happy you put, you know, nuegos on the menu." And I was like, actually, it was Henry who really wanted the nuegos on the menu, and I think it's like one of the most proudest things. And it's funny that I always get the credit for, but it was Henry who put it on there.
17: I am Jessica Bain from the Serving Spoon Restaurant, and we were honored tonight with America's Classic.
18: Yes, and I'm Justin Johnson with the Serving Spoon. We're located in Inglewood, California. We're a family-owned business. This is my sister. The business was founded by our grandfather in 1983, then owned by our parents, and then my sister and I, we took it over about 4 years ago. And so it's really cool to see everybody's efforts come all together and be able to be celebrated like this on a national scale. It's really, really special to us.
17: So we have customers that come in anywhere from 1 to 7 times a week. And so, one, they're expecting to see some of their friends and their family members as well as the employees. And vice versa, we're expecting to see them. So that always makes it a reunion.
18: Yeah, it's pretty cool. Sometimes people come to the restaurant, not even to eat, just to say hi, just to check in on us, because like it's all love at the Serving Spoon.
6: Do you have a favorite regular you'd like to shout out right now, or someone that just kind of like
18: tough.
6: Makes your day when you come
18: that's
6: in?
18: Tough.
17: You know what, Mr. Joe. Mr. Joe is a regular of ours. He is 99 right now, and he's going through a little bit of health issues. So, shout out to Mr. Joe.
18: He's
17: a top tier loyal spoon.
18: Yeah, we're always thinking about you, Mr. Joe.
1: Those were a few of the winners of the 2026 James Beard Awards, speaking to senior producer Sarah Clapp. Open call for the 2027 James Beard Awards begins September 30th. You can find more information at jamesbeard.org/awards. Now it's time to answer your cooking questions with my co-host, Sarah Malton. Sarah is, of course, the star of Sarah's Weeknight Meals on Public Television. Her latest book is Home Cooking 101. Sarah, before we start, I have a question.
15: Okay.
1: So food TV's changed a lot, and you were there at the beginning, and we had the basic cooking shows, which you did, which I've done. We had Food Network, then we had the big competition shows, and now I guess we have the next iteration of competition shows. And we had Tony Bourdain, which was, I think, his own show. Is there any show, cooking show on television now you really like to watch or think is adding something new to the mix?
14: Well, it's funny you should ask because I don't watch food shows.
1: Oh, well, that's the perfect question.
14: But if I did, and I should, I'd watch the British Baking
1: Show. Yeah, that's still a good show.
14: Because that's pretty unique, and it's real people. It's not sort of fake
1: real
14: people.
1: Yeah, I do like that. Yeah.
14: Yeah. So to me, that would be the most significant one. And I don't know why I don't. If I inadvertently end up watching a food show, even if it's a competition show, which I hate, I always learn something. So I don't know what my problem. I guess there's. I'd rather read. Let's put it that way.
1: Okay. So let's go to the calls.
19: Yeah. Let's take some calls. Welcome to Milk Street. Who's calling?
20: Hi. My name is Kim from Rhode Island.
19: How can we help you today?
20: First of all, thanks for having me on. Big fan of the show. I love to bake sweet potato muffins for my daughter, and my husband picked up some purple sweet potatoes the other day at the store, and I was looking forward to making these beautiful, bright purple sweet potato muffins for my toddler, but when I made the batter, I didn't realize that the baking soda in my standard sweet potato muffin recipe would turn them this blue-green color. I love the taste and the texture, but I'm wondering how to achieve both of those things and also keep them bright purple.
14: Jeez, that's sort of rough because we are talking about, I never know how to pronounce this, anthocyanins. You know, those are the very, very brightly colored blue, purple guys. And they do react, I mean, with acid in particular, but I guess also a base. Soda's a base. So I hate to tell you, I don't think there's any way to fix it.
20: Oh, that's a bummer.
1: Well, look, I have a 7-year-old. He just turned 7 last week, and he wants blue icing on his chocolate cake for his birthday every year. It comes out this weird color. In my household, that would be good news, not bad news.
14: Ah.
1: The only way to get around it if it's unappetizing is to add some color to it artificially, but I don't see how you get away. Well, I guess the other question is if you get away from making it acidic, but you need that, I assume. Do you have buttermilk in this recipe or something like that?
20: There was no buttermilk, but it did call for baking soda and baking powder.
1: Well, one thing you could try, I just spoke to a baker about this recently, that they found that this baking powder, baking soda thing is less sensitive than we think. So what if you just dump the baking soda next time, which would change the acidity, of course, and just use the baking powder, which is a combination of those two things, and see what happens? Because my guess is it may not affect the rise that much. I would just dump the soda.
14: That's a thought.
20: Interesting.
1: How much baking powder and how much baking soda is in the recipe?
20: I think it was a teaspoon of baking soda and half a teaspoon of baking powder.
1: Just use a teaspoon of baking powder. That's what I would do. And then eat them in the dark.
14: Kim, can I ask you another question?
20: Sure.
14: Do you know if what you used was something called ube, U-B-E?
20: I would assume so, although I'm not super read up on if there's a difference between what people call ube and just a purple sweet potato.
14: Ube is very popular in the Philippines. It's a purple yam. Apparently, a lot of people get frustrated because it loses its wonderful purple color. So they do cheat. I know this because we, during the pandemic, I belong to this women's culinary group. We did demos online, Zoom, to keep us going. And we had one of our members who is Filipino did a dish with ube. And she talked about this frustration. And she said sometimes what people do is they add, there's a powder or an extract that would keep it purple. But I imagine that's not the easiest thing to find, ube extract. But that might be something you want to look for because that apparently works. You just add some.
1: I mean, was this actually tasted a lot better or was just this a novelty because of the color?
20: I think it was just a novelty. I mean, usually my husband just grabs regular old sweet potatoes. And when he came home with the purple ones, I thought, oh, great. They're going to taste great and they'll be this fun color. They tasted great. They just weren't the color I expected, I guess.
1: It does sound interesting. Yeah. But pH does affect color.
14: Right. In vegetables.
1: Recipes. Yeah, vegetables. So.
14: Yeah.
1: Anyway, Kim, thank you.
20: All right. Well, I'll try those methods. Thank you so much.
1: Take care.
14: Bye. Bye.
1: Welcome to Mill Street. Who's calling?
21: This is Joan from Crescent Lake, Oregon.
1: How can we help you?
21: My husband and I came across a bumper crop of matsutake mushrooms this season. They grow in the wild in Oregon, and we forage them for fun, and we just ended up with a lot of them. And we're kind of running out of ideas of what to do with them. They're pretty unique in, like, smell and flavor.
1: Well, they're pretty strongly flavored, right?
21: Definitely. Like, I have like a cinnamon, but in like a savory, maybe pine kind of way.
1: My go-to would be to skewer them and grill them if you're doing, you know, meat on the grill. It would go with meat. The meat can stand up to it. I would do that. Uh-huh. You know, I cook a lot of rice, and you could put, you know, diced mushrooms on top with some butter or soy or mirin, whatever, and end up with sort of mushroom rice. That would work well. I think you've got to pair it with something strong. I wouldn't put it with other mushrooms. So grilling would be my, or broiling would be my go-to. The other thing is you could do, there's a trick they have in Japan. They do this with chicken thighs. It's called a 1-1-1. And so you take one part mirin, one part soy sauce, and one part sake. And you could put the mushrooms in it for 10 or 15 minutes and then throw them on the grill and grill them. That also might temper the flavor a little bit and make it better. So those are my...
21: Ooh, I love that idea. Yeah. We've been adding on to ramen, and it's a bit strong for ramen. And then we also made gohan. I think that's how you pronounce it. And that was pretty good. But there's just so much gohan.
1: Yeah, one person can take, huh?
21: So we needed some new ideas.
1: That's a great T-shirt. There's only so much gohan one person can take. Sarah?
14: Yeah. Well, I think taking it the Asian route, you know, it's loved there. Maybe doing a tempura with a interesting dipping sauce. So batter it. And,
21: what do you mean by interesting dipping sauce?
14: Well, something strong. You know, either an Asian dipping sauce, soy, mirin, sesame, little sesame would be nice.
1: Oyster sauce in it.
14: Yeah. Or another idea would be to bake them and glaze them with a miso glaze, like miso, honey, soy sauce, rice vinegar. Again, sort of an Asian root.
21: These are great, you guys. I love the baking with a marinade, and I'm really loving this 1-1-1 and then a grill idea. I'm going to give those a go.
1: They'd be great in banana bread, too. just joking.
14: Not.
21: No, gross.
14: No.
21: I mean, it does kind of have a cinnamon scent.
1: Yeah, there you go. See?
21: They are fun to forage if you ever have the opportunity.
1: We did a story on this show many years ago about foraging mushrooms in Oregon. And the story was it was extremely competitive and almost dangerous because people, you know, had their little places in the forest. So is this something where you have to run faster than the competition, or do you have your own secret place to get them?
21: I mean, we kind of have our own secret spot. And I feel like if you live up there, you have your little secret spot. It tends to be close to your house if you live in the mountains.
1: Right.
21: What you're referring to is totally correct. There are areas and it's super, super competitive. People like... They're there one day and gone the next day, and so are the mushrooms.
14: You know, you might want to check out this book. I can't remember the name of the book. I remember the name of the author, Kristen Town, and it's all about foraging and recipes for mushrooms.
21: Oh, great.
14: I would definitely check it out. It's a great book.
1: Joan, it's been a pleasure.
14: Yes.
1: Thank you for calling.
21: Yeah, thank you guys so much. This was fun.
1: Good luck foraging.
14: Yes.
1: Take care.
21: All right. Take care, you guys. Bye-bye.
14: Bye.
1: You know, one of my neighbors, a long time ago, it was 15 years ago, he stopped by in our town of Vermont, and he had this huge paper bag, and he had a hen of the woods mushroom, which was almost the size of a basketball, soccer ball. It's the size of a soccer ball.
14: Wow.
1: And that is the best. I mean, it's almost like meat. It's so dense. And
14: sauteed
1: or grill it.
14: Mushrooms are great.
1: That was a great gift.
14: Yes.
1: This is Milk Street Radio. If you need some inspiration in the kitchen, give us a ring, 855-426-9843. 855-426-9843, or just email us at questions@milkstreetradio.com.
19: Welcome to Milk Street. Who's calling?
0: Hey there, this is Leah, and I'm calling from Ann Arbor, Michigan.
14: Oh, yes. How nice. How can we help you?
0: Well, so when I was a kid, I'm 69 years old, and so in the early 60s, I lived in Los Angeles, and I used to get this cheesecake, and it was so different, and it was cooked on a large sheet pan, and it was quite dense and crumbly and maybe a little more cakey. It wasn't creamy. And then the only other place I've had it, I got it in Golders Green, which is a Jewish area in London, and it was in a bakery. And I love it. I've tried a few things. And it's not the same. And when I try to Google for it, I can't find anything that speaks to that as a thing on a sheet pan and, you know, the whole thing.
14: More crumbly than creamy. My gut reaction is it's a ricotta cheesecake. It's not a cream cheesecake.
0: Okay.
14: Does that sound like plausible? And I wonder if in England it might have been farmer's cheese, which is similar to ricotta. Because that has more of a crumbly texture. You know, think about it.
0: Okay.
14: Ricotta versus cream cheese. I believe you will be able to find a recipe for that. You just Google it. Ricotta cheesecake will come right up. Chris, what do you think?
2: Ricotta cheesecake is not going to be as wet as a regular cheesecake. It'll be rougher textured. But it's not cake-like. So what was the texture like exactly?
0: It was like if you put a fork in it, hunks of it would come off and they would adhere to themselves. You know, it wasn't creamy. They're like pieces.
2: I don't know this. I've never had it. I would ask, does it have any flour in it? Because maybe that is part of it. If it's a little cakey, that is, it has a little crumbly, maybe it does have some flour in it. Is that possible? I don't know.
0: Possible.
2: You know, Sarah's right. It could be right. The ricotta is the cheese of choice here, but maybe they also add, I know sometimes they add semolina flour to ricotta cheesecake.
0: Oh.
2: I've seen that happen. So maybe there's some semolina in here or something. That could be it.
14: I would start with making a ricotta cheesecake and see how that feels, and then maybe look for variations on it.
2: I would bet there's semolina. There's something else in there that would make it a little drier, probably.
0: Yes, dry. In fact, I made yesterday a recipe that referred to itself as dry, and it's not dry at all. It used farmer's cheese and sour cream and cream cheese, and it's just kind of like grainy and creamy and wet.
2: Was there a base of some kind, and was there a topping, or was this all just one layer?
0: So it was one layer, and it came on a sheet pan, and I think sometimes there was maybe a kind of bland cookie sort of crust that didn't draw much attention to itself. And, you know, you'd get a square of it.
2: Was there a topping layer?
0: Yeah, I feel like sometimes there was pineapple involved in it.
2: It didn't have a name, the recipe, or was it from a particular place or anything?
0: The place in Golders Green was, you know, a kosher Jewish bakery.
2: This is really an interesting recipe, so thank you for this.
0: Cool. And can I just ask, if I start with something and then the notion of adding flour would potentially be the thing that would move me in that direction?
2: I would think so. As I said, I've seen cheesecakes where you add some semolina to it, so that would be my guess. But it would not be the first time I've been wrong. So, as Sarah can attest.
14: Well, I would also say just Google ricotta cheesecake, and you might find a recipe that has flour in it. It's very possible.
0: Okay.
2: Hey, thanks. We'll we'll try to figure this
0: out. Awesome.
14: Yeah.
2: All right.
0: Thank you so much, you guys.
2: Thanks for calling.
0: Take care.
14: Okay.
0: Bye-bye.
2: This is Milk Street Radio. Coming up, Patty Unich eats her way across both sides of the border. Christopher Kimball here. I know it's just beginning to feel like fall, but here at Milk Street Radio, we're already getting excited for Thanksgiving. And this year, I'm taking your calls with Aaron French from The Lost Kitchen. 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One more time, that's questions@milkstreetradio.com, and we'll be in touch.

0: This is Moshe Radio. I'm your host, Christopher Kimball. Next up, it's my interview with Patty Yenich. Now, over the last 10 years, Patty traveled along the U.S.-Mexico border, a place where the food is more varied than any single Mexican state. She joins me now to discuss her latest cookbook, Foods of La Frontera. Patty, welcome back to Mill Street.
1: Hey, Chris. So lovely to be here with you.
0: So different places have very different approaches to food and cooking. Even towns 20 miles away might have dishes that the other town doesn't really know about. Mm-hmm. So when someone says Mexican cooking, is that really a thing? Or is it just a group of different recipes from different subcultures around that are actually pretty different than each other?
1: I think that is a great question. And I think there is something to be called Mexican cooking. And I see Mexican cooking and cuisine as a mother cuisine that encompasses tiny micro-regional cuisines. You know, you have the different regions of Oaxaca, you have the different regions of Michoacán, then you have Mexico City, which is a monster. And then you have pre-Hispanic food, ultra-modern food, like all of that goes inside of Mexican cuisine. But what I think is fascinating today is the Mexican food that is evolving outside of Mexico's borders. And that includes the foods of the U.S.-Mexico borderlands. Even Tex-Mex cuisine has micro-regional cuisines that are very different and distinct one from the other. So I do think there is something global now that is Mexican cuisine.
0: Okay, but my sense is it's hyper local in terms of ingredients. Like if I was in Oaxaca recently, the villages up in the mountains, that cuisine is based on things within, you know, 500 yards of where you live probably, or a mile. And so when you take that and put that into LA or put that on the border, what is it that still remains that was part of that culture?
1: I think that nothing gets lost. I think everything is gained, because when you go to that micro regional, like that tiny little town where they're cooking that mole or that dish in a precise way, because they have those very unique ingredients, you know, the chile costeño from the mountainous region of this part of Oaxaca, and you cannot find that chile in Los Angeles. It doesn't matter. When the family members or a cook from that region moves to Los Angeles and they can't find that chile, but they can find another chile, then it's just the evolution of that recipe in a different location. You have the evolution of a cuisine that now has become richer because now there's more versions of it. There's more variations. It's like the Bach variations, because there are many variations. It doesn't mean that the one original one got lost in the others.
0: Good. I gotta remember that analogy, the Bach variations. That was good. I like that.
1: You know, I wanted to be a flutist when I was in high school.
0: Good thing you didn't do that.
1: Definitely much better cooking than playing the flute.
0: So let's talk about tortillas for a second. Mm-hmm. You know, years ago, when I went to Oaxaca the first time, I spent half a day with a woman who runs a cooking school. It's very authentic and traditional. She used a molcajete to grind the corn for her tortillas, and she made them right there. But what's interesting was they were almost like flour tortillas. They were white. They had a really soft texture. You know, nothing like what I get in the supermarket here. The corn tortillas are deep yellow and have sort of that gnarly, coarse texture. So is that just because she's using a particular type of corn that's local to Oaxaca, or is something else going on?
1: Yeah, I think it's the kind of corn that she uses. And I think she uses, like for the tortillas you're talking about, the white corn.
0: Right,
1: and sometimes it's the hominy, which is the giant corn that we use for, you know, for pozole, for example. But there's also a delicious small white corn that is like a heritage breed in Oaxaca, which is, and it's tender and slightly sweet. It must have been what she used. And there's like a return to that. I think there's been a huge rise in hunger from Mexicans to go back to the heritage varieties of corn and tomatoes. Like for a while there, the Mexican markets had been flooded by the sweet yellow corn coming from the US. And now there's this push to say, hey, okay, we appreciate the yellow corn, but we want to bring back the blue, the pink, the purple, the white, and they all have different flavors.
0: So in your latest book, Foods of La Frontera, you write, freed from the many rules I had internalized from learning Mexican culinary traditions, I no longer feel nervous about being authentic or getting things right. So going into this project, did you have a sort of set of preconditioned ideas about Mexican cooking that are now been changed?
1: Definitely, Chris. I feel so much more bold. I'm much more of a risk taker. I care less what people think in terms of, oh, this is the authentic way. Because after doing this for so many years, going back and forth to different regions of Mexico and going deep to La Frontera, which is the US-Mexico borderlands, I realized that Mexican cuisine is an ever-changing, ever-evolving, beautiful cuisine in that you have to walk two paths, where one is, you know, you inherit these techniques, these recipes, these traditions, and you continue passing on the classic dishes, the dishes that scream the DNA of your community. But then you have to walk this other path where you are free and you use the lessons learned and the techniques, but then you play with things. And I'll give you an example. Growing up in Central Mexico, the salsa verde, which is something we absolutely love, it's the salsa that has a base of tomatillos and typically jalapeño serrano, garlic, onion, cilantro. You can make that sauce typically in Mexico three ways. One is the salsa verde cruda, where the ingredients are raw. So the salsa is fresh and bright and raw. The second one is a cooked salsa, where you would boil the ingredients. And the third method is a roasted or charred salsa verde, la salsa verde asada, where you throw all of the ingredients onto the grill or under the broiler, and that gives a rustic, smoky feel to the sauce. So in Mexico, you would say, do you want your salsa verde cruda, cocida, or asada? Well, I was in the Rio Grande Valley traveling towards Marfa. In Marfa, I met this incredible chef, Mark Scott, and he had a salsa verde, which combined the three cooking methods. It had raw, boiled, and charred tomatillos and chiles and garlic, and it blew my mind. It was so delicious. And that, in Central Mexico, would be heresy when I was growing up. And it was so freeing to think, why not mix the techniques? Why not mix the ingredients? So I think the borderlands just freed me of, you know, not having my mom overlooking my shoulder saying, Patty, this is not how we do things. And that is something that is very La Frontera, you know, the openness to play, because the cultures are rubbing shoulders 24/7.
0: So does the word Frontera say something to you different than the borderland or the border? Are they different meanings?
1: 100%, Chris. For me, La Frontera is a term that's full of possibilities. It's a frontier, you know, it's like you're looking forward to something that you can play with, something that can create, something that's resilient, resourceful. And the border sounds like a limit, like prohibiting. So for me, frontera is just more full, more bold.
0: Now, you mentioned in your book, creamy red salsa, and this did blow my mind. You said you can obviously use avocado, you can use heavy cream, you can use Mexican crema, or even big chunks of cream cheese. Now, I know cream cheese is used in flan and some other places, but they actually use cream cheese in a salsa?
1: Well, yes, in northern Mexico. And this was so eye-opening to me, Chris, because having Patty's Mexican Table for what will be 15 seasons by now made me realize that it's the Mexicans that need to learn more about my home country. You know, Mexicans from Central Mexico know very little about Northern Mexico. I used to think that flour tortillas, for example, were an American thing of the U.S. or that nachos were American. And I only knew the nachos that you buy in movie theaters until I went to Piedras Negras, Coahuila, and tasted the original nachos. And it is a very authentic dish of the region. So that is when you realize cooking should be a noble place and space to explore who we are, what we've inherited, but also the possibilities of what can be in the future. And the fact that in Chihuahua, they use cream cheese for a salsa roja, it doesn't mean that the classic things have to disappear. And by the way, that creamy salsa roja with cream cheese, just like the Napolitano flan that you're talking about that uses cream cheese, is one of the most traditional flans in Mexico. And by the way, flan wasn't even Mexican. We inherited from the Spanish.
0: You have a recipe for cowboy candy, which I never heard of. What is cowboy candy?
1: Cowboy candy is something that was very humbling to me because I grew up eating pickled jalapenos and can't live without them. But then when I went to Texas, I tasted cowboy candy. It's jalapenos or serranos that are macerated in simple syrup. And the simple syrup is spiced with one or another dried herb. And they're addicting. And they're very Texas. They're not Mexico. And I was like on the floor with how delicious it was. And now I make my cowboy candy and I eat it on pizza. I eat it next to scrambled eggs. I put it in a sandwich and am absolutely obsessed with it. I don't know if you've tried it. Have you tried it?
0: I've not tried it, but I definitely want to try it. I mean, I love the fact you came into it somewhat dubious and then left loving it.
1: Yeah.
0: Green spaghetti.
1: Oh, yum. In Mexico, it's called spaghetti verde. And talking about, you know, intermarriage and cross cultures and what is Mexican cuisine, it is like a bechamel sauce that's enriched with poblano chiles and jalapenos and onion and garlic, sometimes tomatillo. Then you add cheese on top. And it's a pasta like no other. It's absolutely delicious. It was very popular when I was growing up in Mexico City and central Mexico. But spaghetti verde wasn't Mexican food when somebody created it in the 50s or 60s in Mexico. And now it's like a staple north of the border in Texas, barbecue spreads. And so I think it's really fun. Like, would purists say, what is this? Like, this is not Mexican food anymore. But when, you know, new dishes are created, people are skeptical, then they become classics. And this is the food of La Frontera, where really taste trumps tradition.
0: So what is it over time that ends up being your heritage? Is your heritage whatever you grew up with in your household and in your neighborhood? Is that it? And it doesn't matter whether that was authentic or inauthentic, it just is where you came from. Is that what it is?
1: I love your existential question.
0: Well, I'm an existential person.
1: And I wonder about that myself. And I've been thinking lately, you know, how difficult it is for us humans to accept our own journey and our own evolution. To give you an example, when I first moved to the U.S., if people would ask me if I was Mexican-American, I would be so insulted. And I would say, how dare you? I'm a Mexican living in the U.S. And then I had three sons here. I built this beautiful career for myself, sharing the Mexico that I love and that I'm getting to know as the years go by. And now, if you tell me you're a Mexican-American, I proudly say I am, because I've grown deep roots to the U.S. and that hasn't weakened my roots to Mexico. If anything, it has strengthened my roots to Mexico more because I've been able to grow roots in the U.S. by sharing the Mexico that I love and that I explore and that I share. So when you're saying, like, what is your heritage? I think your heritage is, of course, the things that you grow up with, the things that you pass on. But then there are also the things that you will leave as a legacy that won't necessarily be, you know, locked in a little box of what you were born with, but what you were able to do with what you were born with and the choices that you made along the way.
0: Patty, it's been a pleasure. You're a philosopher and a great cook and a great TV host. Thank you so much.
1: I thank you, Chris. Always a joy.
0: That was Patty Yinich. Her book is called Foods of La Frontera. You know, what I love most about Patty Yinich is that she's thrown aside the strict rules of culinary authenticity and embraces the thrill of culinary change. Much like trying to parse Homer's Odyssey, you realize that stories and recipes evolve over time. Until the 19th century, Troy was thought to be a myth, but in 1871, Troy was discovered in Turkey. And there is archaeological evidence that around 1200 BC, Troy was indeed sacked by Greeks. Now, this doesn't mean that Odysseus or Athena actually existed, but it does mean that standing tall on the firmament of authenticity, whether in the kitchen or in history class, is a fool's errand. What we consider to be a true bill of goods is most often the result of complex historical process, which is still evolving. As one home cook in Oaxaca recently told me, I make my guacamole in a blender. Times change and so do recipes, so let's just go with the flow. 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Coming up, Mo Rocca plans a funeral brunch for an American icon.

0: I'm Christopher Kimball. You're listening to Milk Street Radio. Right now, I'm joined by a very special guest, Mo Rocca. He's going to pay a culinary homage to an American legend. Mo, welcome to Milk Street.
1: It's good to be with you, Chris. So I am very much into obituaries. In fact, I have my own podcast, Mobituaries, where I give people who didn't get the proper send-off the first time around a better send-off, a reappreciation, if you will. Some of them are famous, like Sammy Davis Jr. Some of them are not so well-known and should be, like Elizabeth Jennings. So I have come up with this idea to create menus for funeral brunches for people that I believe deserve lavish funeral brunches. And so I wanted to lay out this concept with you for Lawrence Welk. You remember Lawrence Welk, right?
0: Yes, yes.
1: A great American accordionist, a band leader, and the host of the hugely popular Lawrence Welk Show. It ran from 1951 to 1982. I mean, anyone who was alive during those years and had a grandparent knew the show.
0: And he had ratings like 20 or 30 million people would tune in. It was some huge number, right?
1: A huge number. I mean, it was gigantic. But his beginnings were so inspiring and so humble. He was born in Strasburg, North Dakota. He was the sixth of eight children of German immigrants from the Ukraine. And they were so poor that the first winter, they all slept in an upturned wagon covered in sod, basically a dirt house. And he didn't even speak English until he was 21. So I just wanted to lay that all out for you, how humble his origins were and so, you know, how inspiring his success was and how much he deserves a lavish funeral brunch.
0: Okay.
1: And so he became, as you remember well, the creator and king of champagne music, okay? And it was called champagne music because one of his dancers referred to his band's sound as, quote, light and bubbly as champagne. So, of course, his funeral brunch, we're going to have champagne.
0: Okay.
1: Now, his funeral was actually in Culver City, but I want to fold North Dakota into this. So I'm getting all of the champagne from Happy Harry's out of Fargo. It's 100% employee-owned, and it consistently makes the list of the top 10 liquor stores in the northern Midwest. So an array of champagnes. We're also going to have wedding schnapps, because that is something that was traditionally made by Germans who came through Russia and Ukraine. It combines high-proof grain alcohol and burnt caramel syrup and often flavorings like anise or cherry. That's wedding schnapps. We're going to do funeral schnapps, which means we'll use a higher-proof grain alcohol. So I think that's kind of a nice twist on that. But I also want to serve something called choke cherry wine. It's tart, it's astringent, and it's made from the wild choke cherries of North Dakota. Now, I haven't ever had choke cherries, but I love the sound of them.
0: I've heard of choke cherries, but I'll let you take the first glass of choke cherry wine. Okay.
1: It's also known as grandma's wine. And if Happy Harry's is out of it, Maple River Winery over in Castleton also specializes in it. Now, I want to be really responsible here. If you're making it yourself, if you're going to now do your own Lawrence Welk funeral brunch, just remember that in making your choke cherry wine, to carefully crush the berries without pulverizing the seeds. The choke cherry contains toxins and, if mishandled, can kill you.
0: So it's a funeral, a brunch, and a funeral.
1: It could be that,
0: yeah,
1: right.
0: Like,
1: would that be a funeral sandwich or a brunch sandwich?
0: I think that's a funeral sandwich.
1: Funerals are the pieces of bread. Shall we talk about food? Because we've just been talking about alcohol. We should eat something.
0: Let's take an upward turn with the food.
1: I want to start with a dandelion salad because I was thinking about that dirt house. And listen, things can grow in sod. Dandelions are one of those. So they make a great bitter salad green. And I think that would be a lovely way to start the actual meal. Okay?
0: Good start.
1: Now, if you remember, Lawrence Welk's father, when Lawrence Welk was a teenager, sold a cow to buy him his first accordion. So in honor of that, we're going to be serving beef. Beef Rouladen is an iconic German comfort meal made from beefsteak rolled up with mustard, bacon, onions, and pickles. I think it would be fantastic.
0: I think so far you're doing well in the food department.
1: Okay. Let's move on to Fleischkäse. which is a meat-filled pastry or turnover.
0: Okay.
1: And then next we're moving on to squeeze burgers. Now, a lot of people don't know that in the 1930s, Lawrence Welk actually ventured into restaurants. He opened a diner, the Lawrence Welk Diner in Mason City, Iowa, and he created something called, and patented it actually, a squeeze burger on something called a rhythm roll with piccolo pickles and fiddlestick fries packaged in an accordion-pleated box sporting pictures of band members. It was a total flop, but we think it would be nice to bring it back for this funeral brunch.
0: It's got a great name, though.
1: I think it is, and the picture's cool.
0: I mean, it's right up there with a Smashburger in terms of the sound.
1: It is, and you know, now you're making me think. I'm wondering if Smashburger ripped off Squeezeburger. Maybe Squeezeburger was just too ahead of its time.
0: Yeah.
1: Now, because of the North Dakota connection, we have to have a tater tot hot dish.
0: Well, that's okay.
1: What do you think we should do to it? Tater tot hot dish.
0: Well, I didn't know there was multiple choices. I thought a tater tot hot dish was a tater tot hot dish. Like, you're going to, like, give me choices now or what?
1: Well, you need to contribute something to this. I can't do all the work. If you think that people are going to be disappointed by the tater tot hot dish,
0: no,
1: help me zhuzh it up.
0: You know what? Look, Lawrence Welk was somebody who just stuck by the old overturned wagon, right? He was true American. Tater tot hot dish is as American as you get, right?
1: I think that's right. Okay. And now, and a one and a two, let's get to the baked goods. Kuchen, a traditional sweet bread or pastry. Strudel.
0: Yes.
1: And then Pfeffernisse, which is a sweet bread flavored with watermelon syrup and spices. All right. So that's it, I think, for the food. We want to have a bubble machine.
0: Of course.
1: Magic Snow in Culver City offers a professional bubble machine for $275 a day, but you must insist on the Zirchunt automatic bubble machine. It's the number one rated. It pumps out 18,000 bubbles per minute, and it runs on 4C batteries or can be plugged into a standard wall outlet via USB. And Zirchunt, I think, makes sense because we're talking about Lawrence Welk, and Zirchunt, of course, is a Chinese company.
0: How much time did you spend doing your homework for this? I mean, you got down to exactly which bubble machine to rent.
1: A guy has died, Chris. I mean, what are we going to do? Just wing it?
0: We have to honor his memory. Absolutely.
1: Okay. The venue should have chandeliers.
0: Of course.
1: Because if you remember from the show, there were always chandeliers. And we want powder blue, peach, and cream tones everywhere because that will really evoke the show. Now, I want to be really clear, Chris. This is going to be a wholesome funeral brunch, okay? There is a dress code because, as you remember, Champagne Lady Alice Lawn lost her job when she showed too much leg back in the early 1960s. So we're asking ladies to please wear skirts below the knee. To be fair about this, if men show up wearing lederhosen, they should wear them below the knee. Like the St. Pauli girls, like that look, we're not doing that, okay?
0: But can I just say something? The Austrian dirndls are actually very conservative. They're classy. The Germans are taking a little bit more liberty and a little less clothing in their version.
1: Well, no, that's a really great point. And thank you so much for raising that. I think what we'll do then in the invitation, in a parenthetical after the no dirndls note, we'll say Salzburg dirndls exempt
0: only.
1: From this.
0: Yes.
1: Yeah, Salzburg dirndls only, right? We don't want any of the bodacious Bavarian ones.
0: Bodacious
1: absolutely.
0: Bavarian.
1: Okay. So then I think what we'll need, of course, we're going to need music. And, you know, Lawrence Welk's orchestra and repertoire was, in fact, kind of funeral appropriate. He had about 25 pieces. He favored delicate woodwinds over loud saxophones, muted brass, muted violins, an accordion, and an organ. So it's actually really kind of perfect for a funeral brunch. We would, of course, include the legendary

0: That was Mel Rocca, correspondent for CBS Sunday Morning. 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
1: 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Co-founder Melissa Baldino. Executive producer Annie Sinzabaugh. Senior editor Melissa Allison. Senior producer Sarah Klapp. Producer Caroline Davis. Assistant producer Mari Orozco. Production intern Daniela Rodriguez. Additional editing by Sydney Lewis. 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
1: Welcome to the KMUD News. In this episode, we have stories on new business regulations in Fortuna and from our media partners. But first, some local alerts and updates. This is KMUD News. Starting off with a programming note. Thank you for bearing with us this week, as we've had reduced stories due to myself and our assistant director being sick. But we're making sure you still get your nightly newscast. We have a story from Daniel Mintz for you during this episode, and hope to be back to our usual KMUD News output next week. From the Eureka Police Department. The Eureka Police Department arrested 9 drivers suspected of driving under the influence during a nearly 3-week period through the Labor Day weekend. The enforcement efforts were part of a national Drive Sober or Get Pulled Over mobilization campaign, where officers were on patrol throughout the city to take suspected impaired drivers off the road. Among those arrested, 4 were cited for driving under the influence of drugs and 1 for a combination of alcohol and drugs. In addition to patrols, Eureka Police Department held a DUI checkpoint on September 1st, leading to 2 DUI arrests. Most Californians consider drunk driving as one of their biggest traffic safety concerns, with drunk driving crashes accounting for 34% of all traffic deaths in the state in 2024. This equates to about 4 people killed every day. First-time charges for DUI in California are an average of $13,500 in fines and penalties, which could include a suspended license. The Eureka Police Department reminds the public that impaired driving could be caused by more than just alcohol. The use of cannabis products, illicit drugs, even prescription and over-the-counter medications can lead to impairment. From the Klamath National Forest. Recent precipitation, cooler temperatures, and shorter days have decreased fire danger in the higher elevations of the Klamath National Forest, allowing fire restrictions in designated wilderness to be dropped. This means that campfires are permitted on Klamath National Forest lands in the Marble Mountain Wilderness, Trinity Alps Wilderness, Russian Wilderness, and the Siskiyou Wilderness, effective September 8th. A valid California campfire permit is required for campfires in wilderness. While campfires are now permitted, it's important to remember that we are still in fire season and fire restrictions are still in place for the rest of the Klamath National Forest. Next is an announcement from the Whale Gulch Volunteer Fire Company. The Whale Gulch Volunteer Fire Company will host its annual fundraiser on Saturday, September 19th at the meadow down Thompson Creek Road in Whale Gulch, starting at noon. Come join our coastal community for burgers, hot dogs, and a bake sale. There will be live music by local bands Retrofit and Wolf Tree. There will be flow arts and other kids' activities, along with a raffle and official Whale Gulch VFC merchandise. Come out to the beautiful Lost Coast and support the Whale Gulch Volunteer Fire Company. And up next, our main stories. This is KMUD News. Following recent state police enforcement of prostitution laws, Fortuna is taking action to regulate massage businesses. Daniel Mintz reports.
2: Spurred by concern that some massage businesses offer more than just massages, Fortuna is poised to approve a new ordinance regulating them. At the September 7th Fortuna City Council meeting, City Police Chief Matt Eberhardt said the nonprofit California Massage Therapy Council has worked with the California Police Chiefs Association for years to develop, quote, resources that aid in the implementation of local ordinances to address criminal activity associated with massage establishments, prostitution, sexual exploitation, and human trafficking. It's something Fortuna has had some experience with. Last June, state police took action against a massage studio in the city, and multiple misdemeanor prostitution-related charges were filed. Prosecution of the case is still underway, and Eberhardt said new regulations would strengthen the city's hand.
3: This ordinance was drafted in a manner that takes local massage establishments conducting legitimate business into consideration while providing us appropriate tools to address crime, protect public safety, and make it clear that our community does not support crimes that can be associated with massage establishments, such as prostitution, sexual exploitation, and human trafficking. I wish I was here tonight saying something different, but unfortunately, some of these crimes do exist in our community. Council is aware of a state agency addressed criminal activity case on one of our local massage establishments that is pending prosecution, and that the establishment is back in operation as we lack the local framework to address the situation. Furthermore, we've had past prostitution case with a different massage establishment in our community, and recently received a complaint regarding an establishment that I'm not at liberty to discuss publicly. Our department has been discussing the need for an ordinance of this nature for some time.
2: Eberhardt said the new ordinance will create a city registration program and standards of operation and sanitation. Administrative processes will include inspections and background checks for non-certified employees and owners. The ordinance also gives the police department, quote, clear authority to deny, suspend, or revoke registrations for qualifying criminal violations or refusal of permit inspections, Eberhardt continued. He described the goals of the ordinance.
3: This ordinance protects law-abiding businesses from unfair association with unlawful conduct while giving law enforcement the tools needed to keep our community safe. Additionally, it's been brought to my attention that a broader citywide ordinance covering all of Fortuna business licenses, allowing suspension or non-renewal across all business types, might be a comprehensive approach, as crimes can occur in other businesses as well. I agree that that would be a helpful tool, and I'm open to exploring the citywide business license ordinance with the city attorney in the future. And I feel that this massage establishment ordinance is a positive step in that direction.
2: Most council members supported the ordinance, but Councilmember Abe Stevens vouched for a broader approach.
4: And I think I would probably be a little more skeptical of this, just because I'm kind of an advocate for personal liberty and kind of feel that what people do in the privacy of their home or their business is kind of their own, choice. But obviously my personal opinions don't overrule state law. So I think if people are breaking the law, then obviously we need to enforce that. But I think I would just be a little hesitant to kind of add more burdens to, massage businesses in particular. I think I would probably be more in favor of, as you had said, maybe a broader ordinance that kind of regulates just illegal activity in general.
2: The first reading of the ordinance was approved, with Stevens voting against. Councilmember Kyle Conley was absent. Also at the meeting, the council fielded a presentation about how Vero Fiber is bringing high-speed internet to the city. The company is in an engineering phase on the project, which will soon be up for permitting approval. For KMUD News, this is Daniel Mintz.
5: Community leaders in Frederick, Maryland are demanding answers after a clash between protesters and Immigration and Customs Enforcement agents left several people injured last Friday night. Residents say agents had been in the Tasker's Chance neighborhood for days before tensions escalated when protesters tried to block officers from a home believed to be targeted by ICE. Videos of the incident on social media show ICE agents striking protesters who are surrounding them as local law enforcement attempt to separate the two groups. shortly after the ICE agents charge inside the house. Witness Tatiana Santos said, quote, "I saw the aftermath of that, people walking away from the scene visibly injured, people with scrapes on their foreheads, somebody was concerned about their hand being broken." Local activist Sula Kemp said, quote, "They didn't hold back with how hard they were hitting people that were unarmed." No arrests were made, and it's unclear whether officers had a warrant. An ICE spokesperson said, quote, "Under President Trump and Secretary Mullen, if you break the law, you will face the consequences." Democratic Representative April McLean Delaney, who represents the district, called the situation deeply concerning, saying, quote, "I am especially disturbed by reports that ICE agents used force against Frederick residents. These allegations demand immediate answers and a full, transparent investigation." Temporary Protected Status, or TPS, for roughly 200,000 Salvadoran immigrants remains in place tonight as the Trump administration weighs the future of the program. The protections were scheduled to expire today, but the Department of Homeland Security said Salvadorans covered by TPS remain protected from deportation and are authorized to work in the United States until the administration announces a decision. The uncertainty comes as the Trump administration has moved to terminate TPS protections for immigrants from more than a dozen countries, affecting more than a million people. But El Salvador occupies an unusual position. Lauren Schmidt reports.
6: Unlike countries such as Afghanistan and Haiti, whose TPS designations have been terminated, the Trump administration has forged a close partnership with Salvadoran President Nayib Bukele. As El Salvador accepted hundreds of people deported from the United States, including Venezuelans sent to SECOT, the country's massive maximum security prison, which has faced mounting allegations of torture and sexual violence. The partnership also extends to military operations, with U.S. aircraft operating from El Salvador in connection with Pacific boat strikes that human rights groups have characterized as extrajudicial executions. As previously reported by KPFA, in July, Nayib Bukele made an unannounced trip to Washington, D.C. for a closed-door meeting with President Trump. The visit came as uncertainty was growing over the future of TPS for Salvadorans. The visit received relatively little attention from major news outlets. Something Tim Muth, a U.S. civil rights attorney and author of the weekly newsletter El Salvador Perspectives, took note of.
7: Nayib Bukele made a trip not previously announced to Washington, D.C. to meet with President Trump in a closed-door working session. The White House has acknowledged that that meeting took place. There has not been any readout on what the two discussed. That's really unusual for Nayib Bukele, who is all about publicity and having an entire media entourage follow him around and show him in the halls of power in places like D.C. Perhaps their very popular president went to advocate for them.
6: El Salvador's economy is heavily dependent on money sent home by Salvadorans living in the United States. Last year, Salvadorans sent home nearly $10 billion in remittances, which is equivalent to roughly 24% of the country's entire gross domestic product, forcing tens of thousands of longtime TPS holders to leave the United States could therefore have economic consequences in El Salvador. But TPS also presents a complicated political question for Bukele. Congress created the program for people already in the United States who cannot safely return to countries experiencing conditions like armed conflict or natural disasters. President Bukele, meanwhile, has promoted El Salvador's dramatic decline in homicides and its transformation from one of the world's most violent countries in the world to one of the safest. A stark contrast to conditions in countries such as Haiti, where the Trump administration has ended TPS despite continuing gang violence, mass displacement, and a humanitarian crisis. And that difference raises questions about why Salvadorans remain in limbo and whether the close relationship between Bukele and Trump could play a role in what happens next. As of news time, U.S. Citizenship and Immigration Services had posted an alert to its website, reading, quote, "An announcement on El Salvador's TPS will be made at the appropriate time. Until such announcement is made, Salvadoran individuals present in the U.S. under TPS retain protection, including work authorization," close quote. Under federal law, if Homeland Security takes no action, the protections are automatically extended for 6 months. But for families across the country, that leaves long-term questions unresolved. Doris Landaverde is a mother of three U.S. citizens. She says the uncertainty is stressful.
8: I'm from El Salvador, an TPS holder since 2001. The way they are pushing us, you know, with determination is like, for example, in my case, we are I owner of the house. You know, if I lose the TPS, I can continue working in how to pay the house. So like how to continue also, I will lose healthcare. My kids will affect because they are under my healthcare. And yeah, this is the damage that this administration are doing in this moment because they just not just harm my person as an individual, but they harm the U.S. citizens' children.
6: About 200,000 Salvadorans have lived in the United States under TPS since 2001, following devastating earthquakes that left hundreds of thousands of people homeless. Just before leaving office, President Joe Biden extended TPS for Salvadorans for 18 months, set to expire today, September 9th. Still, the uncertainty facing Salvadorans stands in stark contrast to what has already happened to hundreds of thousands of Haitians. The Trump administration terminated TPS for roughly 350,000 Haitians this summer. And the loss of protections come as Haiti is facing conditions that closely resemble the kinds of extraordinary and temporary circumstances the United States government itself identifies as grounds for TPS. Nearly 1.5 million people are currently displaced inside the country, while millions more require humanitarian assistance. Yet deportations from the United States continue. Among those recently deported is a professional boxer, Jay Dabalus, born in the Bahamas.
9: I just arrived in Haiti. I don't know much about Haiti. Actually, I don't know anything about Haiti. I wasn't born here. I was born in Bahamas. And I've been living in the USA for about 20-something years. Other than that, I'm in the land of Haiti. It is nice here. But I'm trying to move on. I don't have any resources, family members, or people that aid me. So I'm just trying to see how I can, you know, go from there.
10: Family vive New York.
11: I have my residency status. I left Haiti when I was 5, and my family lives in New York City. It is a racist place. I didn't commit the crime, but they arrested me anyway. I was the black person in the group. They sentenced me to 19 years in prison. Then ICE came and took me without questioning me. They sent me here.
6: Haitian communities inside the United States have also faced intense immigration enforcement. In Springfield, Ohio, federal immigration authorities place electronic ankle monitors on some Haitian immigrants. Among them was Pierre Damas Bell, a 20-year-old student athlete at Wright State University, who, on August 31st, committed suicide. His family points to his stress and depression over his immigration status and ankle monitor. Carl Ruby, the family's pastor, later read a statement on behalf of the Bell family.
12: After my son was outfitted with the ankle monitor, he felt like he was treated like an animal. He took two trips to Cincinnati and Westerville to plead the officers to remove the bracelet since he's a soccer player and he felt embarrassed and humiliated when he's among his classmates at the university, so student rights state. He was bullied a lot, with a lot of people telling him he's a criminal. Last Friday, August 28, 2026, he told me, "Dad, I felt humiliated since they gave uniforms to all of my classmates at GROTC. Their uniforms, everyone got uniforms except for me because of the bracelet. This morning, he left the house before 8 a.m. He called me at 8:03 on a video call. And he said, "Dad, I'm not feeling okay. I'm not thinking right because of the bullies." And I told him, come home so that we can talk. I had my youngest to take to school, so I took him to school. Around 11 o'clock, police showed up at my door to report that my son had thrown himself under a truck.
6: Amid uncertainty for TPS holders, immigrant rights advocates are organizing actions throughout California and the country this week.
13: My name is Danny Celaya with CSO Oakland, the Oakland chapter of the Community Service Organization. We want to continue to stand up for Salvadoranian community because of how so many folks rely on TPS, about nearly 200,000 folks. And this is not the only thing that immigrants are facing. So one of the reasons why CSO is, you know, planning this protest on Thursday is also to demand, just to also bring attention to the fact that Trump has also announced the biggest revocation of visas in U.S. history. He is planning to also to cancel the visas of about 200,000 visa holders, specifically folks seeking asylum. This is a very busy time for the fight for immigrant rights.
6: In Oakland, the Community Service Organization and Legalization for All are holding a rally Thursday at 6 p.m., taking place at the northwest corner of 14th and Broadway. And in Los Angeles, Centro CSO is holding another action Saturday, September 12th at noon, taking place at 4th and Soto Streets.
13: And I also want to plug in our folks in our member organizations in Texas, at Austin and Dallas and El Paso, specifically over in Dallas, where the Republican National Convention, their midterm convention, is happening. So our folks over there also, you know, standing up and saying, you know, hell no to Trump's and the Republicans' anti-immigrant agenda.
6: Advocates are calling for a permanent path to legal status and using this period of uncertainty to organize and mobilize their communities. For KPFA News, I'm Lauren Schmidt.
14: California's power bills are the second highest in the nation and almost double the national average, according to a new report from the nonprofit Energy Innovation and Grid Lab. The report cites higher costs for distribution and transmission, in part because of wildfire prevention work and massive liability from blazes like those that destroyed Paradise and Altadena, caused by sparks from utility poles. Mike O'Boyle with Energy Innovation says the utilities have passed on those costs to electric customers.
15: Wildfire mitigation has essentially been paid out of people's electricity bills, and what we need is to redistribute that risk for three main groups: utilities, taxpayers, and communities that can harden themselves against wildfire risk.
14: The report concedes that some of the cost pressures are out of California's control, including inflation and tariffs that drive up the costs of materials to expand the grid. But the authors do say the state should simplify regulations and create standard reporting requirements to make it easier for the California Public Utilities Commission to oversee utility costs. O'Boyle also supports programs and time-varying electricity rates to increase the efficiency of the grid by encouraging customers to use big appliances in the middle of the day rather than at peak times in the evening.
15: We have to create rates that give people the incentive to actually adjust their behavior to use the grid more efficiently, and that will drive down costs for everybody.
14: The report also calls for expanded customer participation in programs that pay people with electric vehicles or heat pumps to adjust their usage, for example, reducing demand when temperatures rise or charging when solar is abundant. In addition, California policymakers and the insurance industry are discussing proposals to require homeowners to create defensible space around their homes in return for lower premiums. For California News Service, I'm Suzanne Potter. 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
1: 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Also thanks to our reporter for this broadcast, Daniel Mintz. 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Learn more at pressforward.news. Redwood Community Radio acknowledges that its transmitter sites are located on the unceded territory of the Tsingtao, Milwaukee, Wiat, Wilcot, and Kato people. We honor ancestors past, present, and emerging, acknowledging ongoing cultural, spiritual, physical connection that these tribes have to the region. I'm April Lewis.

0: The Friends of the Garberville Library present the second annual Brats, Beer, and Books Trivia Contest, coming up on Saturday, October 3rd at the Redwood Playhouse on Sproul Creek Road in Garberville. Now is the time to get your team together and start quizzing each other. Do you know the first man to orbit the Earth? Do you know the names of the original Jackson 5? What do the initials PBR stand for? Bragging rights are at stake and a large trophy, plus a cash prize will be awarded to the winning team. How do you study for this contest? You can't. What you can do, however, is have a good time while eating a delicious dinner and showing off your smarts and your command of useless information to friends, family, and colleagues. So get your team together to represent your business, organization, or friends group and go for the gusto. The Healy Senior Center will be there to defend their title. Enter as a team or come to observe, eat, and heckle. The gauntlet has been thrown. The challenge has been laid down. You can sign up at the Garberville Library or with any Friends board member. Deadline for signups is September 19th. What are you waiting for? Call the library at 707-923-2230 or stop by the library in Garberville Tuesday through Saturday. Be there or be square.
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3: There are going to be more people in prison. 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Australia is being Americanized. I see independent media as a weapon. It's a weapon for change.

0: 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Today on Wings, we share a recent interview from the Australian community radio series Accent of Women. Their shows are produced in the studios of 3CR Community Radio in Melbourne, which recently celebrated 50 years on air. This episode's guest, Marissa Sposaro, has produced at that station for 25 years. She currently hosts the Doin' Time Show, about issues faced by prisoners in Australia's criminal justice system and migration detention centers. The interviewer for Accent of Women uses the on-air name Zoe.
1: Thank you so much for your time. My first question, what was your motivation for becoming a radio producer?
2: Well, that really goes back many years. As a little girl, I was very much an activist and a feminist as well. I come from an ethnic background and my parents were migrants and they came out from Italy. And as a child also who was blind, I didn't have many opportunities growing up to read about activist things, and I didn't really have a lot of books to read, and I was always very frustrated and very upset because a lot of the books that they had at that time was Mills and Boone's romances, which I really am not into, and very conservative, paternalistic Australian authors, which it has its place, but I didn't have any access to a lot of books. So as I got older, I became more and more rebellious and I got into punk and metal, and I spent a lot of my teenage years and also as an adult and even now going to shows. Punk and metal is actually very important to me because it looks at a lot of alternative viewpoints, and it's quite important. I suppose the reason why I'm being a little bit long-winded is I need to explain to you a little bit about my background so that you can see where I'm coming from. So really, my passion for radio actually came from information deprivation. And information deprivation for people with disabilities, people with print disabilities such as myself, is a very horrible feeling when you're not able to read what you want to read. So when I was in my 20s, I actually got into forest blockading in East Gippsland, and got involved quite a lot with environmental campaigns around that. And I met a lot of really amazing people through that and learnt a lot about what was happening with the forests. And that was my starting point. And then I ended up getting a volunteer reader from the, back then it was known as the Victorian Institute for the Blind, and now it's known as Vision Australia. And this particular reader knew a lot about 3CR, and it was actually Canopy is a wonderful activist and has done a lot of work in activism. I don't think he'd mind me talking about this. And he was instrumental in actually helping me get involved with 3CR. And he said, look, go to 3CR. This will solve all your problems. And so at that time, I had an old radio that I had. I was living in a little apartment in Paran. I was living in squalor, basically, because I couldn't afford too much at that time. And I had a radio, and I listened to 3CR, and it made me so happy to listen to all the Aboriginal voices and the music, the wonderful Aboriginal bands like Wurrumpi Band and No Fixed Address back at that time. They used to perform at a place called the Old Greek Theatre in Richmond, and I used to love to go and see bands there. And I learnt a lot about all the different campaigns that were happening out of 3CR, and I was so excited. I mean, as you can imagine, if you're not able to read what you want to read, and then all of a sudden to have this whole new world opening up for me, because I felt like that I never fitted in anywhere. And being able to listen to 3CR helped me to get in touch with other marginalised communities, and it was just quite really fantastic that I was able to hear a lot of stuff about the environment, about oppression, about anti-fascism, about disability justice, about sovereignty, about what was happening with the mining at Jabiluka, all of those things. And so out of 3CR, I was actually able to, you know, I continued the forest blockading. I heard about the forest blockading actually through a gig that I went to, and it was all connected. Yeah, but you know, I suppose I just wanted to tell you that the information that I was seeking helped me to work out who I really am, because I started to feel like I didn't belong anywhere. And having 3CR was a wonderful resource for me to say, okay, you know what, there are other people that see me, that understand about activism. There are people that understand about the world and you know, the fact that we can make a difference.
1: Wonderful. Thank you. Why are First Nation issues and criminal justice system important for you?
2: I'm not even sure. I suppose I spent a lot of time in Far North Queensland at one stage. Yeah. I hitchhiked actually around Queensland and had a look at a lot of beautiful places. Pardon the pun.
1: Yeah.
2: I connected a lot with Aboriginal communities over there, particularly the women. And I would hold hands with these women and we would collect shells on the beach and talk. And to me, that was just an introduction for me. And it just happened spontaneously. I would have people coming up to me at the beach and in the street and would want to hold my hand and take me to collect the shells or to sit and talk. And I learnt a lot about genocide and stolen land through connecting with the women in Queensland. And I keep in touch with some of them, but not many. So that was my introduction. And then Robbie Thorpe was actually a great influence in my life and still is, but back then even more so. And I would actually hassle all the producers at the station. This was before I actually did my training, and I would say, hey, let me come in, I want to talk. And I would go in, and I suppose it was a bit forward of me really, but I really wanted to know. And I would say, well, look, I can't read what's going on. I really want to hear what's happening. And so I don't know how it happened, but I just started having connections with elders, and it just happened very organically. And to me, I just have a passion for it. I'm just really angry about it. I'm really angry about the fact that they're stolen generation and that children are taken away. Like, you know, even Uncle Jack has passed away now, and I'm still grieving about that. Uncle Jack, Uncle Sam Watson, Uncle Ray Jackson, that I would meet a lot of these elders at forums or even in Fitzroy. Like sometimes I'd be walking around Fitzroy with my cane, and they would say, what are you doing? You know, are you lost? Can we help you? And you're safe here, sister, you know. And they would take me, because I get lost a lot when I'm walking. And so they would maybe help me get to 3CR or help me, you know, find what I was looking for. And then in listening to all the shows about genocide and about what was going on, I felt like it was really important that everything goes back to colonization. Everything goes back to the children being taken away. And of course, listening to Archie Roach, listening to Ruby Hunter, taking note of what's happening around me. That's how I actually got my passion. And honestly, I don't know. I don't even know how it's happened, but it's something that I feel, I have a lot of anger about it. And the anger that I feel is released when I do a show. When I take a break during summer programming, I'm very difficult to live with, because that anger that I have overflows mm-hmm. and I can't do anything. And so when I do a show and when I do an interview with an Aboriginal elder or with a young person or with someone who's a woman who's been to prison, and I looked at lived experience of prison or deaths in custody, because I believe it's really important to build the movement to stop Aboriginal deaths in custody. When I do that, I feel better.
1: For 25 years, you have produced this show, consistently engaging with First Nations community, from elders and youth to disability activists. What is the source of your passion? Where does this passion come from?
2: I did work in a women's prison at one stage, and that was through Darabin Legal Community Centre. That was many years ago.
1: Yeah.
2: And I lived in America for a little while, and I worked quite a lot with the Black Panthers and
1: yeah.
2: did a little bit of work around campaigning for the release of Mamia Abdul-Jamal, who's a political prisoner over there. And being in Anarchist Black Cross Melbourne for quite a long time, I developed a lot of passion as well, particularly for First Nations communities when we did a lot of interviews for the Bulletin. It's really hard to explain because it's crazy. Like, I don't even know why I've even got this passion. But all I know is that sometimes even when I'm sitting watching something about Stolen Generation, there was one time I actually nearly fainted in the room, and I didn't even know why I was so upset, and I started crying, and I actually had to be taken out and given a glass of water. Uncle Ray was with me, and he was saying, "What's wrong? What's wrong?" And I just didn't. I was so upset at what was happening. They were talking about a woman whose children had been taken away, and she was living on the mission. And I don't know why I was so upset. I just could not stop crying. That was only one time that ever happened. In answer to your question, I don't even know why. I'm not Aboriginal, but I'm very angry about it. I'm furious. And mm-hmm. so having that constructive stuff that I can do with interviews is important to me.
1: Mm-hmm.
2: Probably sounds silly, doesn't it? It's, I suppose what I'm saying is it releases a lot of anger for me. And
1: yeah.
2: anger has to be done properly, you know?
1: Yeah.
0: On Wings, you're listening to an interview first aired in the Australian community radio series Accent of Women. The guest, Marissa Sposaro, has been a producer for 3CR Community Radio in Melbourne for 25 years. She now hosts the Doin' Time Show.
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4: Welcome to a place where private business profit from a captive labour force, yet pennies are spent on medical services to a population in which the Indigenous, the poor and the mentally ill are overrepresented. Where isolation, humiliation and degradation are facts of life. Welcome to prison.
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0: That was a clip from the introduction of the Doin' Time Show, hosted by Marissa Sposaro. Here's more of Zoe's interview of Marissa.
1: We know First Nation people are increasingly overrepresented in the criminal justice system.
2: Correct.
1: The same is true for people with disabilities. Do we understand why this overrepresentation occurs?
2: Look, there are many, many reasons why that is, and I have to be honest with you, disability is not my main skill, and I do a lot of my research primarily focuses on deaths in custody and prisons, but I have done quite a few things about disability in the criminal justice system, and the fact is that you've got people with disabilities that are in there because they get taken advantage of when the police arrest them. You know, if you've got mm-hmm. someone with intellectual disability, and you've got someone also that only has English as their second language, that's a double mm-hmm. whammy. That's something that is very, very difficult.
1: Mm. For example, if someone has got hearing impairment, and it's common among some First Nations people, what happens when someone is arrested? Do they know that, for example, somebody is facing the police? Do they know that this person has got hearing impairment?
2: No, that's the problem. But a lot of the police, a lot of the time, don't know. And there's no education. There's no training. There's no education. But you've also got racial profiling as well, and that's something else that I really concentrate on this show as well, about racial profiling. And you've got discrimination as well. You've got discrimination against people with disability. This is all part of oppression under capitalism. That you've got a scenario, and I've got a few podcasts actually on the Doin' Time show looking at First Nations people with disability and the criminal justice system. And there are lots of hearing impaired and a whole range of disability that have been in remand for a long time, and they don't get a fair trial.
1: I don't know how we convince people that people with disability need help to understand the justice system, or to understand because you have to explain, if someone has got hearing impairment, you have to explain, for example, you have to explain them about justice system or...
2: Yeah, sure.
1: Yeah,
2: oh, I see what you mean. Yeah. Which touched on my point before about education, that it's things are not explained to them, the procedures, the protocol.
1: Exactly.
2: It's not explained. And that could very well be unintentional, or it could be done on purpose as part of weaponizing First Nations people, for example, and weaponizing that disability, and it is a form of oppression, because there's really nothing available, and there's a lot of violation of human rights.
1: Thanks for clarifying this one. So Marisa, you have done a lot of work on First Nation justice. How do you look after yourself regarding your mental health? What do you do when you rest?
2: Well, I think an example of that was when I mentioned that I was really upset that time when I was watching the video about Stolen Generation and how I got really upset. I think what I like to do is talk to other people about it. And to me, self-care is really more about getting it all out and not bottling everything up. And you know what? I like to have a glass of wine for dinner.
1: Yeah,
2: it's always good to let your hair down. It's really important for me to be with others that understand about First Nations justice. To me, that's self-care, because you don't have to play a role. You don't have to educate people. When you're in the workplace and it's mainstream, you can't talk about things like that. And I love walking my dog. I have a massive dog at home. She's an Akita, and she's a beautiful companion for me. She's not a guide dog. But I love walking with her, and to me that's one of the most wonderful things that I enjoy doing.
1: Good, because of the work you do, it's very important, and you have done this work for 25 years. You are doing with passion and enthusiasm, so you need to look after yourself. Is there anything else you want to mention?
2: I think what I really want to say about the show is that it's not just about Aboriginal deaths in custody. It's also about women in prison, refugees and asylum seekers. And I do a lot of interviews also about, so I interview everybody. So it's not just about First Nations justice, although that is something that I always come back to. I always come back to colonisation. and genocide. And also just wanted to also say finally that the Doing Time show is also about commemorations and anniversaries of people who have died. So I do work a lot with death and honouring the dead. And a lot of the time I have lots of content warnings on the show because I look at a lot about self-harm, about suicide, particularly young children who are committing suicide who are Aboriginal. And I'll give you an example about commemorations. Every year in April, and that's coming up, so I need to prepare for that, I do a show on Uncle Ray Jackson, who is an amazing Aboriginal warrior and activist. And I honour that anniversary and I interview his daughter and I interview his friends and his workmates and his and activists that have loved him. And also I do a lot of work about Uncle Sam Watson as well, who was from Queensland and he passed away as well. So these are just two examples of what I do. And TJ Hickey, of course, do a lot of work on the TJ Hickey campaign. And so, yeah, it's about honouring the dead as well as the living, because the dead obviously can't speak for themselves.

0: over the years in the Forest Collective.
1: Yeah.
0: And also with the East Gippsland. I was also involved with disability activism, disability rights, helping Katie Ball and her mob with disabilities, you know, improving access on trains and trams. And I was also involved in PENI, People for Equality, Not Institutionalisation, and that was back in the 1980s. And that was improving the lot of blind workers and also for Braille, improving, having Braille books in the libraries was really important to me. I was involved in the Braille campaign as well, working on that. But mainly I have been involved in ISTJA and Radical Women as well.
1: Yeah.
0: ISTJA, Indigenous Social Justice Association Melbourne.
1: Yeah.
0: So lots of different campaigns. I've written for the Socialist Organiser in the past as well. And we used to have like an anarchist bulletin at one stage in the past. And I was also involved in quite a lot of collectives over in America. But things always evolve with me. I don't lose interest. It's more that I have to have self-care as well. So now I go to protests, but I'm mainly more about I'm committed more to radio now and also committed to doing grassroots recordings, and I want to try and do more of that. I think another important aspect is being able to have more training for radio, particularly with digital technology, and not just for people with disabilities, but for everybody, because I see independent media as a weapon. It's a weapon for change. It's being able to use that media to expose oppression and creating that united front is really important. Also, from a legal perspective and a justice perspective, it is terribly important that we have workshops in learning to create defence committees and looking at the rights of not just activists but also the rights of First Nations people. Have everybody in a room with lived experience of prison, lived experience of disability, lived experience of First Nations or of being someone from a non-English speaking background, and put everybody together and do workshops on what is it like in prison? What will happen when you go to prison? Creating a committee where you can support the families of people that go to prison, because the reality is there are going to be more people in prison. There is going to be a lot of overcrowding. Australia is being Americanized, and I don't believe that there is enough dialogue and enough practical strategizing in regards to not only creating a defense committee, but also working together around not just arrest, but also about what your legal rights are. I mean, yes, there is the activist legal support, but that's not enough. It's only a tiny resource, and they don't have enough money. Everybody needs to have that knowledge and that experience as well. And in terms of First Nations, there needs to be more of that as well. There needs to be more cohesion and more dialogue.
1: Thank you so much, Marissa.
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I'm Wings co-founder Frieda Worden. 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

0: everybody. Thank y'all. It's Friday. You're listening to K-Mud, KMUD, Garberville 91.1, KMUE, Eureka 88.1, and KLAI Laytonville 90.3. Thank y'all. It's Friday.
1: Indeed. And we want to thank Cece for engineering for us today. She is wearing many hats, many, many hats, as we all do here at KMUD. Thank you, Cece. We appreciate you.
2: Gluing the morning together. And I'm back in studio.
1: I know. And I want to welcome Shaka back. I'm so glad to have you back here.
2: Thank you much, Marcia. It's been, such an adventure.
1: As life often is.
2: Yeah. Sometimes that adventure is it just feels synonymous to being like super grounded.
1: Mm-hmm. And in the moment, as opposed to, you know, doing it's hard when we're multitasking. Sometimes one of our tasks gets away from us, and then we have a moment to reflect on that and reground, right?
2: Oh, yeah.
1: So you look pretty grounded to me today.
2: Yeah, for the most part.
1: Yeah. So the weather is absolutely gorgeous. It's nice and cool.
2: It's true.
1: It gets a little warm during the day, and then it cools off at night. So we hope that you're all having a nice end of summer. We do want to start, before we start anything, say that the views and opinions expressed throughout the broadcast day are those of the speakers and not necessarily those of the station, its staff, or underwriters. And time will be made available for other viewpoints. And thanks for joining us. We hope you have lots of things you want to say today. I want to start out by acknowledging that today is September 11th, 9/11, and we all, if you were alive back then when they had 25 years ago, then you know exactly where you were when you heard about or saw the broadcasts of that terrible day. And I'm glad there are so many things honoring all the people whose lives were taken that day or who gave up their lives, thinking of the ones on the plane that chose to tackle the people in the cockpit rather than let their plane be yet another tragedy in this country.
2: Yeah.
1: And I was noticing on Facebook this morning, Mark Larson mentioned that there was a gentleman from Eureka who was on that plane. Oof. So there's always a local connection wherever we are. We're all connected.
2: You can't hurt somebody without it being just a few steps removed from every one of us. The other issue raised this week was there's been the first responders and those in the area, just about everyone who over the coming weeks was exposed to the heavy amounts of asbestos and other things that were in the air at the time. And John Stewart put quite succinctly in one of the meetings that the New York mayor put together this week, it took them, New York government a whole 3 weeks to know the full effects of the air quality and the dangers that it would mean for everyone. And Mayor Giuliani at the time chose not to release that information or any information vaguely connected to it. And it has only been this month released by Mamdani's administration for approximately 170,000 pages on health concerns, air quality, and the city's response to the horrific attacks, including the Harding memo and 68 boxes of suppressed information about the effects that have, you know, led to so many people having long, never-ending bouts with cancer.
1: And so many people are finding out 25 years later they're suffering the ill effects of that, and a lot of them are fighting cancer.
2: Because it's you know, 2 to 3 times the number that died on the day.
1: Wow.
2: Who have died or been, you know, more still who are, you know, who may have not come forward, but they were just, you know, a school teacher or a school student, you know, half a mile away.
1: That is very sobering, yeah.
2: And then they have health issues all their life, and who's to, you know, go in and have their lawyer prove, aha, it was the terror attack, and then who's liable for that? And
1: yep.
2: Then, you know,
1: yep.
2: Well, pay your own health care.
1: Yep. I mean, it's hard to get through this life without having something tragic happen to you or to someone you love or care about. And one of the things that struck me, I was reading an article this week, is that sometimes good. You can make good happen as a result of something bad. And there were a group of people who worked at Morgan Stanley in the South Tower who survived. They were walked out quickly and survived. But one of their colleagues went back to get his cell phone so he could call his wife and say that he was okay. And he died. He did not make it. And so here they are. They're all successful people with big careers, making lots of money. Every one of them in that little group of friends changed their lives and went on to do something good. They got out of finance. They said, you know, money isn't everything. And they became social workers. They became public performers who talked about being a citizen and doing the right thing. One of them became a group leader for people who are overcoming trauma. It reassures me that as human beings, we can do good things even if something terrible has happened. So I appreciate all of you out there who are doing that very thing. And we have some callers. So let's hear from some folks, and then we'll keep this conversation going.
2: All right.
1: Good morning. You're on the air.
3: The terrible thing that happened is that everybody's horrifically brainwashed about what happened on 911, especially as to who did it. Now, how many times were we told that it was Muslims? Like a billion times, maybe, over and over again, the Muslims that did 911. As if it was a mere statement of fact, you know, that the 19 alleged Arab hijackers were of the Muslim persuasion. I'd like to talk about Ronnie Lauder, Ronald S. Lauder, head of the World Jewish Congress since 2007 now, and also one of the main members of the mega group that's caught red-handed behind the whole Epstein political sex blackmail operation. And I mean, it's so flagrantly obvious. It's still 25 years later, you can't talk about it. Personally, I'm from New York City, and I looked at the World Trade Center out my bedroom window and my other rooms in my 10th story apartment down on 14th Street and Avenue C for the first 23 years. And I had, you know, number of people that I know died there. One of my close friends was at all of my birthday parties, and I got him on video.
1: I'm so sorry for your loss. That's really a hard thing. You're right.
3: Yeah, you know, it's like 2 to 3 times died from cancer. Well, 2 to 3 tens of thousands of times died from the wars that the Jewish banking dynasty and allied criminal 0.001% super rich Jews behind the mega group. Like Henry Ford said over 100 years ago, he said, isolate the 50 richest Jewish financiers and all wars will cease. I call it the permanent Jew war economy or the perpetual Jew war.
1: Okay, we're kind of, okay,
2: There does, I mean, you know, me, I'm more of an anti-Zionist, and I don't like the conflation most of the time. There is the go to war to seemingly some of the adversaries of Israel at the time, and, you know, urging of the same Netanyahu was actively pushing us to go, oh, you know who you should fight? It's these guys.
3: You know, I would love to say my opinion is that because people are so kowtowed and afraid of social shunning, afraid of job loss, they didn't speak up about all the obvious things that show that Jews did 9/11 and have the chutzpah to blame it on the Muslims. And so because nobody spoke up, the same Jews at the top did 10/7 just the same as another false flag operation.
1: Well, okay, and thank you for your views. I appreciate the call.
3: I don't blame my Jewish friends and neighbors, just in case you're retarded enough to think that I'm an anti-Semite or something like that. It's
1: okay,
3: like,
1: I don't appreciate the word retarded either, but okay, but thank you for that. I appreciate that. All right, thank you for your call. I'm going to remind all of our listeners that we encourage views, different views, but we ask that you not make any personal issues. I mean, we should be talking about issues and policies. If you want to discuss the policies of a country or a political party or something, that is one thing. But I don't want to get into blaming groups of individual people. I don't think that's really helpful.
2: I do think when you go to the richest individuals in the world, you don't necessarily need any faith to divide
1: Correct.
2: Amongst them.
1: Correct. Thank you. That's perfect, Shaka.
2: An interfaith alliance of Doug Fords out there who are more questionable than the surface.
1: All right. So once again, folks, let's keep it clean and let's keep it
2: Haaretz did post that Benjamin Netanyahu did know of he was warned by allies about a large attack or movement.
1: I read that too.
2: And then he did not inform the IDF or any other state apparatus.
1: I know. Lots of sadness to go around in this world. Okay, yeah. We've got more callers. Good morning. You're on the air.
2: How do you do?
4: Good morning. It's Passionate.
2: Morning, Passionate.
4: Hey, so there was 2,977 people died that day, 343 firefighters who ran into the smoke and the dust.
1: Yep, two heroes.
4: Over 50 firemen. So there's been 9,000 related illnesses and deaths, and about 50,000 more on top of that. And the estimate.
1: You're breaking up. You're breaking up.
4: Burning. I said they estimate that 400,000 people were exposed to the toxic chemicals.
1: Wow.
2: That's it's a dense city.
4: So, but what have we learned? So I'm watching this on TV right now, and they just had ALC and the jihadist mayor, Madani there, who shouldn't even be there.
2: Has he done anything jihadist
4: laughing.
2: Yet?
4: They were laughing. They were laughing.
2: Laughing?
4: Like, talking and laughing while people's names
1: sorry,
4: are being
1: Paul,
4: read
1: gone.
4: Off.
1: I don't know where you went, but you're
2: you've
1: gone.
2: Entered the realm of Donald Trump getting held by firefighters instead of calling to say that his building was now the tallest on 9/11.
1: Yeah. Once again, folks, we're kind of keeping it elevated if we can, and not slurring our fellow citizens, even
2: the Muslim ones.
1: No matter how you feel about them. Okay, I think we might have CeCe's waving. We might okay. Let's try another call. Good morning. You're on the air.
5: Hey, is that me?
1: Yes, it is you. Good morning.
5: Hey, thank Josh.
1: Thank Josh. Indeed.
5: Okay, everybody keeps talking about the Twin Towers.
2: Yep.
5: I want to talk about the one that came down at 5:30 that evening that nobody knows about or remembers.
1: Mm-hmm.
2: Yeah.
5: I want to talk about building number 7 that 20 minutes before it actually went down on live TV, a BBC news reporter was mm-hmm. saying, oh, yes, it just collapsed. While she was giving the report over her left shoulder, you could see Building 7 still standing.
2: Hmm.
5: 20 minutes before it went down, they're announcing that it just went down.
2: Perhaps it was an
5: empathetic
2: thing.
5: If that doesn't tell you something about how this was all pre-planned, I don't know what to tell you.
2: Well,
5: because everybody talks about those are the only three towers that ever came down due to fire.
2: Right. I would just argue pre-planning and a kind of like willful ignorance can be very different. You know, Netanyahu in 10/7 is now like on record, historical record at this point of being he knew about it and he chose not to do anything for a prerequisite for war. We have like 17 of the hijackers were Saudi Arabian of origin, and there are greatest ally in the Middle East, currently getting their east-west pipeline bombed, which will cause another tailspin of oil shock. But, it's very interesting. We went to war with the vaguely same area, various peoples for, I believe, hundreds of thousands of civilian deaths, let alone the others. But a lot of war profiting going on. And
5: Just remember, it was all based on a lie. Just like everything the government tells you, it's all based on a lie. It's all based to keep them in power, to keep their donors happy and rich and wealthy and behind the scenes. These people are just the middle management that they allow us to supposedly to elect. The candidates are all selected for us. I mean, it's been going on for decades, if not a century or more. And this is just another, that was our Reichstag fire. 9/11. That was our Reichstag fire for the Germans. Look it up.
2: Yeah.
5: Okay, that was when we decided that we would have the will or the power or the motivation or the justification to do all the wars and the crimes that, that our government has been doing. And just remember, guys, your enemy is not your neighbor. Your enemy is the people are the people above.
1: I have never in my life felt that. Yeah.
5: If you're not sure if you're, you know, above or not, I can pretty much guarantee you, you're not above. So you're not my neighbor. It's the people that that are pulling the strings. And we need to remember this. And also, as far as what the gentleman was saying, as far as the Jews, no, that is a the same group of power elites that have skin-suited every victim minority or victim throughout the ages, and they just change skin suits every couple of centuries.
2: That's very well put.
5: Okay, so, you know, it's the same satanic group of people who have been in power, who have been wealthy, who have been screwing everybody over. I don't know if you want to call it satanic, but it is definitely evil, and it needs to end. And if you start scapegoating a religion or a lower group, that's what they want us
1: that
5: to do.
1: That is correct.
5: Keep us fighting among ourselves so we don't look up and go, hey, that's not rain.
1: That is absolutely
5: I'll
1: correct.
5: I'll leave it on that.
1: Okay. Thank you. Thank you so much. I do agree with the last part of that, what that caller was saying, and that is that we cannot let people tell us who to hate.
2: Right.
1: And our neighbors are not the problem, no matter. I mean, we have so much more in common than we do difference. I know it doesn't always seem like that, but we really do. We need the same things. And when your political leaders are telling you to hate each other, that is a giant red flag that you should not ignore and that you should question and then say no to.
2: Because there's a short public memory, a short-term public memory. It goes from, you know, there was Obama boys from Hillary Clinton, and then later there's Bernie bros. And the same kind of playbook, oh, the Pied Piper strategy, which was, oh, I can take Donald down.
1: Yeah. I will. In this country, I would like to trade memes, the popularity of memes, for a lot more critical thinking.
2: Yeah.
1: I think that would be an excellent trade for all of us.
2: Yeah.
1: No, forget about being clever. How about being intelligent and thoughtful?
2: So I do feel there's a lot of ignorance to go around, even in the upper echelons, where I feel a lot of it is unwillful, but any willful contingent can push, you know, several million dollars of an ad campaign that makes somebody who's another politician go, oh, the winds are going that way.
1: Yeah.
2: I don't want to be on
1: yeah.
2: the wrong side of that.
1: Yep. Hey, we do want to take a moment to thank a supporter, an underwriter, and we appreciate everyone who is an underwriter for KMUD. 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And do we have callers still hanging on for us? Appreciate your patience. Thank you. Good morning. You're on the air.
6: Thank God. Good morning.
1: Good morning.
2: Good morning.
6: 2,977 drones were used to recreate the Twin Towers. It's an art installation that you can watch on YouTube or Instagram, or it's amazing, on KPTV, BBC, any of the social media. It's amazing.
1: Did they just do that today?
6: I think one day ago, yesterday.
1: Right.
6: So, yeah. Anyways, I remembered my sister was flying to the U.S., the USA that day. Mm. She was, I don't know if she was coming by herself or with her husband or with her kids, but she, for 30 years, she came once a year. By herself first, then she got married, so she brought her husband, and then they had one kid and then they had another kid, and they all had to come to the United States to have their visa stamped. They could have gone to the American embassy where they lived to have that, but no, they were required to come to the United States, which was, you know, thousands of dollars.
1: Right.
6: Yeah, she's an MD. Her husband's an MD. So they had a little bit of money, but still. But anyway, she was flying that day, and she arrived at my parents' house, I think. I don't think she was flying to New York, but she was flying to the United States. She arrived at my parents' house, and she had an appointment with the consulate to have her passport stamped or her visa stamped. And they closed everything, right? I mean, remember, everywhere they closed.
1: Yep, they did.
6: So, yeah. So she had to fly home thousands of dollars and then fly back thousands of dollars when they opened to take her. You know, they didn't reimburse her. They didn't give her an appointment, right? So she had to call back and make an appointment. She had to fly back on her own ticket. And she had also flown another time when she had she was in Europe studying. And when she was coming back to the United States, the plane was too crowded. And so it lifted, it went up in the air, and it was too loaded, too heavy, and it came down, and it burst into fire, and about 100 people lost their lives, and she lost all of her possessions, but she didn't lose her life. So anyhow, thank you so much.
1: Hey, thank you for sharing all of that. And, you know, it just, for me, this is all a big, huge reminder that whether you're thinking about 9/11 or whether you have lost someone personal in your life, make sure you always tell the people you love that you love them. And don't wait till the next time. Just do it. Show it. Say it. You never know what could happen the next day. So that's my thought on that one.
2: Yeah, like in the last day, the East-West Land Pipeline for Saudi Aramco that transports, I think, say 7 million barrels a day of oil to bypass the Strait of Hormuz, and has been doing so, you know, this whole time, has been struck, or is reportedly being struck in the last 15 or so hours, you know, as a result quite likely of the loss of U.S. bases in the area. So it's kind of affirmed to anyone who's got some opposition towards the U.S. foreign war stuff going on there, which, you know, some of seems like, oh, yeah, well, we're just in a fine fight. Sure, we punched them first, but we're in a fight now, so it's okay. Oh, they've got a military? Totally okay to kill their military even though we're fighting them first. That is a
1: whole other discussion.
2: Yeah, because that goes to the, like, the last century's order of, like, no, people do have a right to armed resistance from, like, an unjustified foreign war, you know, being imposed on them. Like, you know, we usually at least try to say nice liberating things. And, you know, those when they happen from the president who just promised us another $5,000 if they win the midterms.
1: Oh, my goodness. I want the $7,000 we're already owed by this president that he told us was coming a year ago, I think. I don't know why those checks haven't shown up yet, but I'm sure they will.
2: Yeah, the tariff
1: and I'm
2: going to
1: count on that next $5,000 too. Okay. Do we have other callers? We do. Good morning. You're on the air.
7: Well, I'm going to change the subject altogether.
1: That's just fine. That's what the show is all about.
7: Well, there's so much happening this weekend. And you usually mention it at the beginning, so I thought I'd just mention a few things.
1: Hey, Dennis, I think that call just went away.
2: No, I hear him.
1: Hello?
2: Yeah, I hear him. Is it your...
1: Oh, maybe it's me. Mm.
7: Can you hear me?
2: Yes, I can.
7: Okay. So Marcia usually says what happens over the weekend, you know, and there's a lot happening this weekend. So I thought I'd just bring some of that up. First, the big time happening at the community park starting at 10:30 tomorrow morning. It's our local Eel River Wailaki, and it's just a day full of dances and workshops and storytelling and learning about the indigenous people who were here and whose land this is before any of us ever came here. So, you know, if you want something to do tomorrow, come on out. There'll be fried bread, just a great time and a beautiful experience, a learning experience. Also at the library tomorrow between 2 and 4 is the jigsaw puzzle exchange. So if you have some jigsaw puzzles and you just want to trade them in for something, just come. It's all free. Just bring, you know, even if you don't have one and you want to come pick up, you know, start doing jigsaw puzzles, just come and pick some up because it's just a lot of fun. And it's a good way to, you know, recycle and reuse, you know, some kind of entertainment. Also, the Bryceland Fire Department's fundraiser is tomorrow starting at 3 p.m. at Beginnings in Bryceland, and we need to be supporting all of our local volunteer fire departments. And then the Canna Fest is happening up in Arcata this year at the baseball field. So I just thought I'd mention a few things that we could do this weekend.
1: Yeah, you're right. There's a lot going on. That is awesome. And it's, yes, we tend to have a lot of things crammed into the summer because we know that's when we have good weather. But I love all of our local events, and I love hearing about them, so thank you for that.
7: Yes, and I hope to see some of you at the big time or in Brightson or at the library because I'm going to try to hit all three.
1: Awesome, and I love that they're doing the big times. This is the third one?
7: It's the third one.
1: Yeah.
7: I know I interviewed on Wednesday morning one of their board members, and I was just so, you know, I was just so warm-hearted, you know, talking to her and hearing about all the things they're doing and just the sharing that's going to be happening. And Good Shield's going to be there singing along with, you know, some other people. And there's going to be, you know, local dances, some Aztec dances. Powwow dances. So, you know, a lot of, and all these workshops, oh my gosh. So a lot to learn and, you know, it's going to be just a nice day. It won't be too hot. So come on out to the community park.
1: That sounds perfect. Okay. We've got a big time happening. We've got jigsaw puzzles at the library, Canna Fest in Arcata. What am I missing? What am I forgetting?
7: The Bryceland Fire Department.
1: The Bryceland Fire Department. I don't want to forget that. That's important. We need to support all of our fire
7: departments.
1: And that starts
7: at 3 o'clock. And that starts at 3 o'clock in the afternoon at Beginnings.
1: Excellent. All right. May they all be very successful events.
7: All right.
1: Thanks
7: you.
1: So much for the call. Appreciate that.
7: You bet. Bye-bye.
1: Bye. And we have another caller. Good morning. You're on the air.
8: Hi. Yeah, I was disturbed by one of the earlier callers.
2: One of them?
8: That went on and on about the Jews this and the Jews that and blaming everything on the Jews, as well as them being the richest people in the world. That is a rumor that's been going on for a long time and was never true and is not true now. There's probably a lot more Muslims that are a lot richer than most Jews, you know, or even the richest of them.
1: And we've got Christians, so they're in there too.
2: There's a rainbow
8: there's a
2: rainbow
8: there's
2: coalition
8: a few
2: of
8: them.
2: The richest and worst people.
8: Atheists, as well as atheists.
1: Yes, there you go.
8: And I want to say that, you know, being Jewish is not just the religion. It's a cultural heritage that goes back, you know, a few thousand years. I'm not sure how many, but before Jesus, because everything in the Christian Bible, the Old Testament, Jesus, you know, the disciples, all the characters in the book, they were all Jews at the time. Jesus himself was a Jew, and you know, so it has always baffled me that people who worship Jesus could have such Jew hatred.
1: I think
8: a lot of people don't even know Jesus was Jewish. But anyway, like I said, it's not about Zionism. That was invented. That concept was invented not by Jews, anyway. And it's the Christians that are kind of pushing that. But you know, this Jew hatred thing has gone on for so long. For so many years, you know, it's enough already.
2: Yeah. I concur,
8: you know, Israel is Israel, and Netanyahu does not represent all Jewish people.
1: Correct.
8: I am completely against war.
2: Yeah. I think
8: so
2: the,
8: I'll say
2: the,
8: that.
2: The recent struggle has been that basically the arguments from people wanting to sort of steep their own actions and Israel's actions, it certainly has been putting forward that, you know, I mean, the U.S. has come forward with a law regulating boycotting of Israel as an anti-Semitic thing that's illegal, as well as the sort of anti-Zionism as a form of anti-Semitism is legally put down in many of our lawmakers. No,
8: that's
2: but like
8: not the same at all.
2: I believe it's very anti-Semitic, and it's the most. It's kind of like Germany's now got a far right party elected, and I feel like one of the big soft spots there is that they have been so pro-Israel because they don't want to be seen as anti-Semitic that they, you know, have given their people either you're with Israel or you. You know, it must be because you hate the Jews that you don't like Israel.
8: Well, you know, I do believe that, you know, we needed to have an Israel, but not in a country, you know, where other people had to be pushed out and could not be, you know, have equal say in the government, et cetera. Right. That was a big mistake. But after the Jews, you know, the ones that escaped from the death camps, you know, they had to have some place to go. They couldn't just stay where they were. I heard
2: America's
8: a lady.
2: One place that should have been like doors open. Biden could have said, "You can, you know, you'll be safe here," but he chose to say Israel is the only safe place for them, which is arguably not a very safe place.
8: No, it's not. And it goes back to even Roosevelt. There was a big ship of several hundred Jews that came here to escape the Holocaust, and Roosevelt wouldn't let them in. Now, Roosevelt did a lot of good things, but that wasn't one of them.
2: Yeah.
8: You know, I think people couldn't wrap their heads around how awful things were for the Jews in Europe.
1: I think that is the case, and they didn't want to think about it, and that's unfortunate.
8: Yeah. So, anyway, you know, even now, you know, Jewish people, even locally, are afraid to advertise their holiday ceremonies. You know, today, I believe today happens to be Rosh Hashanah, the Jewish New Year.
1: Correct.
8: And there's going to be, you know, some kind of, I think, hybrid meeting with Zoom and with people, I'm not sure. But it's not advertised on the radio like it used to be because a lot of people are afraid to go. They don't want some crazy person to come and shoot them all.
1: Well, that's, you know, yeah, that is a tragedy right there. All right, so, well, I'm going to say happy Rosh Hashanah, and may you have a good gathering.
2: Yeah.
1: And thank you for the call. Appreciate that a
2: bunch.
8: Okay, bye-bye.
1: Bye for now. So once again, and that caller just, I think, nailed it perfectly, we want to exchange ideas on policies, and politics are fine too, but this personal attacks and labeling everyone as one thing is just silly. Not all of us are the same. Not all women are the same. Not all men are the same.
2: Right.
1: Not all Christians are the same. Not all people who work on radio are the same.
2: Mm-hmm.
1: I mean, we're all individual people, and you need to honor that. And this whole labeling thing makes me crazy.
2: But the struggle just being that, like, the vast majority of our elected officials will just take the easy route of, well, you know, Israel is the safe place for Jews, and I'm an ally to Jews, therefore an ally to Israel. And I see that as anti-Semitic. You're South Park put it very well.
1: As South Park often does.
2: Yeah. Kyle's mom goes there and tears up Benjamin Netanyahu, saying like he's, you know, just wearing the Star of David as a blanket to hide in, and you know, making all of like him and his people's actions like reflective of all the Jews and whatnot. It's very cathartic.
1: Interesting, always interesting. 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Do we have more callers? By goodness, we certainly do. All right. Let's take them. Good morning. You're on the air.
9: I thought dangerous Dan Brewer calling.
1: Hi, Dan. How are you?
9: Well, I'm still in the hospital, but I have this to say about the whole thing, and I never thought the Irish and the English would settle it.
1: There you go. There you go.
9: I think the only way to settle that business in the Middle East is take all the world leaders, all the Christian leaders, all the Muslim leaders, and park them right on the line so that nobody's going to fight them, you know, and they'll be afraid of hitting the Pope, you know, and make them stay there until they get down and talk to each other until they realize they're just human beings and they need to settle it.
1: And we are all in this together.
9: Money. It's a tremendous waste of money.
1: And
9: you know,
1: people.
9: All the armory.
2: Oh, yeah.
9: You know, just
1: So, that's a great idea, Dan. I like that one.
2: Yeah. I saw just
9: So rumor has it that Dan Brewer will be at the market today.
1: Ah, good for you. That's great.
9: Yeah. So, well, it all depends on temperature. Temperature will be fine, and depends on the staff if they have enough people to cover it. But if we're not, if I'm not there, I'll be at the hospital here.
1: So, okay.
2: And,
9: so anyhow, I just want to put my 2 cents in on that war thing.
1: I like your idea.
2: Yeah.
1: I like your idea, and I hope I hope you're at the fair today. It would be nice for people to get to say hi to you.
2: Mm-hmm.
9: Yeah. Well, somebody said, "What would it take to do that?" And I thought, "Well, it takes the money. No, you need to take the religion out of it too."
1: Yeah.
9: Mm. And that's what you do by parking them off. Can you imagine somebody shooting a Pope?
2: In this modern world, I wouldn't put it against some of them. As to like which faith would do it, my biggest concern is with the fighting within the groups, because an evangelical is very different seeming than an average Catholic or
9: you got to take the religion out of it, you know.
1: Like the religion out of it for sure.
9: I got to go and make a couple phone calls.
1: Okay. Well, good luck and happy marketing.
2: Yeah. Absolutely.
9: Yeah, well,
2: hope the weather works with you.
9: I just hope the guy has a BlackBerry popsicles there.
1: Oh, there you go. Oh, yeah. I think that's Mel Krebs. So, yes.
9: Yeah. So, and the lady with the dried flowers selling them.
1: There are lots. I like all of our local farmers and crafters. They really make for a lovely farmer's market. And that starts at 11 today. That's another thing that's going on this weekend. So that starts at 11 today.
2: Mm-hmm.
1: All right. Well, take good care of yourself, and thanks for the call, Dan.
9: Mm. Okay. Bye-bye.
1: Till the next time. You bet. Bye-bye. And good morning. You're on the air.
10: Good morning.
1: Hi, Bobby.
2: Howdy.
10: Oh, you knew it was me. Hey, bless Natasha. Bless Dan in the hospital.
1: Yeah.
10: Bless all
1: everybody.
10: Those guys over there, yeah. Hey, I'm staying over in the senior housing now with the old geese, you know.
1: Oh, yeah?
10: it's a resting home.
1: How are you are you doing there? Are you enjoying it?
10: Well, that's okay. Kind of under a microscope. I'm kind of a hillbilly, though, you know.
1: I understand that, being one myself.
10: But I'm grateful. Hey, thank y'all for politics, right?
1: What else would we have to talk about some days?
2: We can't leave it to the politicians.
10: Well, what would we do without politics? Mm-hmm. What would we talk about?
2: Mm-hmm.
10: But I want everybody to come down to the community park. Tomorrow they're going to do bird dancing. And Native people, you know, that used to have the run. They used to have the run of the whole area. They were real peaceful. There was abundance. The white people called them lazy, but they didn't know about Friday or 911.
1: Right.
10: But anyway, go down there because there's some good things, you know. Represent. I kind of worry about the early hippies that lost their swag from all that easy money they made. It was like Great Spirit's way to see who's the real deal because of what happened to the Native people out in New Harris area. The homesteaders would go out there and you know what? and maybe grab a woman for a wife. But it's kind of sad. Never mind Palestine. How about our own backyard here? But we're going to make it better. But anyway, tomorrow, go down there and represent. They like it when we show up.
1: I know. I've been to several powwows and big times, and they're always so much fun and so fascinating.
10: I know. I went to the one in Arcata this spring. Wow, it was beautiful.
1: Cool.
10: I was one of the only, white people there,
1: Yeah, like, yeah.
10: There wasn't a rock and roll band, maybe they would have been. How come the guy that robs banks washes his clothes real good?
1: I don't know. How come?
10: He's trying to make a clean getaway.
1: Ooh. All right, you. Well, you have fun tomorrow, okay?
10: All right. God bless you.
1: You too, Bobby. Thanks for the call. All right. And. All right.
11: Hello?
1: Good morning. You're on the air.
11: Hello. How you guys doing?
2: Howdy. We're doing okay. I'm keeping up with the news, though, so I'm, okay for now.
11: I had a question. You said earlier at the beginning of the show, you said you think most of the stuff that happens, including like 9/11, you said it's usually willful ignorance. Do you stand by that? You think it's
2: I think it's more likely that there's ignorance and incompetence going around than malice when it comes to the like how it happened. I don't tend to go to the magical or the like conspiratorial magical thinking where unnecessary.
11: I do go to the conspiratorial realm because. Our life, our existence, consciousness can't be explained. No one knows where you go when you die and no one's come back to tell us, supposedly Jesus Christ. Mm-hmm. But the reason why I don't believe it's willful ignorance is because people are still getting COVID boosters and COVID shots and, standing by that's the correct thing to do. Even Marcia there, you guys on this show and KMUD as a whole has produced a ton of very unbelievable propaganda, state propaganda. And so even on a small level, it's trickling down. You understand that? Like it's getting down to everybody. It is purposeful. There is a reason behind it. It is this divide and conquer. It's this reason why I get mad at people when I see them wearing a mask. It's the reason why I get mad at people because they're getting the COVID shot, because I'm also susceptible to it. So to say, it's willful ignorance that they, a missile, not a plane, went into the Pentagon, and they dropped these two towers, and the seventh tower being dropped. This isn't accident. This isn't just random. Also people saying, I just want to say I'm Jewish as well. People saying, oh, it's anti-Semitic and whatever. No, this is clearly Israel's involvement is. I just want to say one
2: now,
11: more thing. Israel's involvement is incredible, so much to the level that on 60 Minutes. They were doing an anonymous interview with a Mossad agent, and they said, the world is our stage.
2: Right.
11: So there's clearly...
2: Naturally, I don't always...
11: horrific motive going on here to get us all in this tizzy, and we're at each other's throats,
2: Well, yeah, but
11: this isn't Trump's people's fault. This isn't Biden people's fault. They're all empty vessels. Every president is an empty vessel. And there's something really dark going on here, and we're all very agitated. But it's not willful ignorance. This is all very purposeful.
2: Well, respectfully, I both agree and have my dissensions from that in areas because, part of what the Epstein conspiracy which hooks back around into, Ghislaine has a Mossad agent father and connections
11: but
2: and everything.
11: I don't care. I'm
2: international
11: sorry to interrupt. But I don't care about
2: secret
11: those
2: services.
11: People because there's these families. Do you know who the Pilar family is by chance?
2: I don't. But while you cannot care about
11: that
2: these
11: don't
2: things,
11: have
2: they
11: social security numbers. These are people that don't money doesn't mean anything to them because they rule
2: information
11: the
2: and control mean
1: okay,
2: more than money.
1: Okay, we're kind of going long here.
2: Yeah, we are going long.
11: Okay, well,
1: appreciate your call.
11: Enjoy your guys' vaccines and enjoy the all that stuff. You guys have been doing great spreading propaganda.
2: Enjoy it very very much. See, the struggle is that part of the disinformation get us in a tizzy and fighting each other thing includes, the false flags of. hey, you should be upset. The vaccines are actually going to kill you.
1: I know.
2: I should have died how many years ago from the vaccine?
1: Yeah, I'm fully vaccinated. I'm fine and perfectly healthy. All of my doctors agree on that.
2: It,
1: so
2: who is it? The man who funded Charlie Kirk, who was an anti-vaxxer, died of COVID. And Charlie Kirk, who was very pro everybody gets guns, even if you have to die for it, died of gun violence. And
1: yeah,
2: now we're living in
1: awful things.
2: A
1: awful
2: world
1: things.
2: Where we can fight about it forever.
1: I know. So, but once again, everyone gets their opinion. We appreciate all of you. Hey, we have a guest in the studio.
2: Yeah.
1: Joanne Wilson from the library.
12: Is this mic on? I don't think so.
1: Dennis, can you make sure Joanne's mic is on?
12: This one? No.
1: Which mic would you like her to use?
12: One or two.
2: Is that one?
12: Is that one?
1: I'm going to give Joanne my microphone just to
12: okay.
1: be safe.
2: Start things off, yeah.
12: Okay.
2: Well, good
12: yes.
2: morning.
12: Good morning. How are you?
2: I'm doing okay.
12: Okay, I just wanted to tell you all about this great book that I just discovered. It just came out last week, and the name of it is Handmade Utopia, and it's all about this area. And it's really, it looks like it's going to be a really great book, and it's about the Back to the Land movement and the people who moved to this area. But specifically about the architecture. And the photographs in there are incredible. And just looking through the few photographs that I could see, because as I said, this was just published last week, I saw a lot of houses that I was very familiar with. So I think people are going to really like this book. It's going to be there at the library. I just ordered it. As I said, it just came out last week. And it's going to be really a terrific book, and it kind of goes in with that oral history report, which I'm still working on, by the way.
13: Yay.
12: And because, you know, when I did these interviews, I asked people, so when you moved up here and you moved back to the land, had you ever built anything before? And 9 times out of 10, they said, no, never built a single thing. But this architecture book is really spectacular, and I think you'll see a lot of people that you know in it and a lot of structures that you know in it.
2: Fantastic,
12: so that was what I wanted to say. I've been trying to call in, but it wasn't quite working. Oh, and while we're at it, trivia contest is coming up, and the deadline for teams is next week. So, I'll leave you with a little trivia question. So just to kind of get you prepared, last year we had the Thank Jaw team.
2: We did.
12: Yes.
2: I believe we got fourth. We were just on the cusp.
12: You were just on the cusp, yes. But I'll leave you with this question. Who said, I'll gladly pay you Tuesday for a hamburger today? Ooh. And, look at that.
2: Marcia's got –
12: there we go.
2: And Dennis both have
12: go.
2: A hand up.
12: Okay. So have a great week. Have a great weekend. And there's a lot happening.
2: Yeah.
12: Thank you.
2: Here, here. And some local happenings and some local books in the year 2026. That is actually sort of a phenomenal source of things that are real and present in our.
1: And thanks, Joanne, for coming in. That's dedication to your cause, right?
2: Definitely.
1: You know,
2: definitely.
1: If you can't get through on the phone, drive over. Mm-hmm. I love that. I love that. We still have time for some more calls.
2: Yeah.
1: All right.
2: And I do hear him ringing. So, good morning. You're on the air to the next caller.
14: Good morning.
2: Good morning.
14: There's a great website. I hope it's still there.
2: Mm-hmm.
14: It's called Architects and Engineers for 9/11 Truth.
2: Oh, yeah. It got to be such a happening day that we never did an official investigation, which would have been nice, even if the whole of it goes probably past where the truth lies,
1: So what did you want to say about that book?
2: Yeah. Do you want to give us a teaser?
14: I just want to say, go to that website.
1: Okay, all right.
2: Here. I mean,
14: Okay, thank you.
1: Thanks for the call. Appreciate that. I mean, knowledge is good. It's always good to check different sources on things. I agree. And we've got another caller. Good morning. You're on the air.
2: Howdy, howdy.
15: Hey, I'd just like to talk about the topic of the day, obviously, the 25th anniversary of September 11th.
2: Yeah.
15: One thing I've noticed just anecdotally with people I've discussed this with over the years is that whether you're, you know, on the left or right, Democrat, Republican, Green, Independent, whatever, I think it gets down to have you actually looked at the video evidence? And because it's such a traumatic event and there's so many people who died and it's so awful and horrible.
2: Yeah,
15: to watch those towers come down and watch those planes hit. But I'm telling you, there's millions of people who've never even bothered to look at that video of those towers coming down because it's too traumatic. And by the way, of course, you know, the mainstream media doesn't show the stuff they originally showed on that day. If you go back and look at the video evidence from that day, okay, people who have looked at it, it doesn't take them very long. It's kind of like the Zapruder film. It took several years for that to be released, and it was in Time Life's vaults. But when people actually saw John Candy getting the kill shot from the front, not from the behind, as the Warren Commission lied to the public about, when the actual evidence is there and you see, okay, we've been lied to. Okay, the tower is obviously, if you look at the evidence and watch it, run in super slow-mo if you can't see it in regular speed, you can clearly see the demolition charges going off. Gigantic I-beams, steel I-beams being jettisoned horizontally, you know, who knows how many hundreds of yards, you know, just, you know, so obviously it's a demolition. You can hear on the footage that they never show, you know, after 9/11 was basically put in the memory hole, like Orwell's 1984. You can hear the explosions going off before the buildings collapse. You can hear the reporters saying, oh, it's a giant explosion. Now the buildings come down. They all report the same thing. Those buildings came down because they were demolished with explosives.
2: I do remember the camera shake and the, you know, on the ground. Yeah, there were people who heard what sounded and felt like an explosion. And, you know, it quickly became one of those things that's so off the table to even discuss. And there's no reason to question what, you know, and then we go to war with approximately 900,000 people dying of the war, and then much like with 9/11, the three times as many dying from sidelong effects of the war and the bombs and the destruction of infrastructure in the Middle East from, you know, the wrong countries. And, you know, there's civilians that we killed, and then there's military that we've killed, and we've still justified killing militaries of people who didn't attack us on that day just because they're military. Well, they're shooting back at us, Zoe. Obviously, it's okay.
1: There's a lot of sadness in this world, for sure. But thank you for your call. We really appreciate it.
2: Yeah.
15: And thank you for the show.
1: All right. Take care. We've got one more underwriter to thank before we run out of time here.
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0: specifically in relation to the assassination of Jack, who we know as John Kennedy. I just want to, you know, posit that in a moment in time where we're watching a surveillance state armed, autonomous surveillance state, what do we expect? If we can accept that the Tonkin Gulf was a surprise, it wasn't. If we can accept that Roosevelt didn't know that Hawaii was going to be attacked, that's not a truth. We've been taught and indoctrinated to believe things that are just not true. And I want to seriously just return to championing free thought and free speech. Share your views, folks. Have a conversation. Let's be civil without pointing fingers. But when we're looking at the governance of this country, promulgating decades and decades of lies to indoctrinate, the front page of the Press Democrat the other day wanted to impress that, oh, these young people, they weren't alive. We've got to remind them of this horrific thing. And they go on the front page to promulgate a series of lies. It's astounding.
1: Well, the,
0: absolutely astounding. And I just, this radio station represents free thought, free speech, and a coalition of ideas which coming together will hopefully formulate a more thoughtful, peaceful future. Hey, Owl,
2: right.
0: We miss you.
2: I miss Owl, too. Thank you so much for saying that. And thanks for the call. Appreciate that.
0: Yeah.
2: All right, we got time for just a couple more callers. If anybody wants to call in, this is your chance to do so. But
1: and I want to encourage anyone with an interest towards the Bab al-Mandab Strait, global economy's sort of emergency escape for oil, being closed by the Houthis.
2: I know it's just
1: it's a little thing added to the other stuff, added to the massive tariff on Canada, our closest trading partner for most of our oil.
2: Yes, and because oil is so free and abundant right now, that's even more reason to shut down all of the alternative power, solar and wind, and let's not have any power at all, right?
1: If you were trying to make a Manchurian candidate, I don't think you could do it any better.
2: You know. We are sort of lucky that we live in Humboldt, where we do have a lot of alternative power, because that's what we have to use if we live anywhere outside of the towns.
1: Californians generally have a good deal of alternative power, but we're also still super subject to the price of diesel for shipping most of our goods.
2: And my heart goes out to everybody who – I mean, where we live, we have to drive. And, the price of gas and diesel has just gotten crazy. And it's hard on us. It's hard on everybody. So
1: the governor who has gone on Candace Owens' show and talked to Steve Bannon, but is afraid to talk to Hassan Piker because Piker anti-Semitically said that Jews and Israelis are not the same thing, and the conflation of them is anti-Semitic and dangerous.
2: I'm confused.
1: Well,
2: but okay.
1: anyways, if you have,
2: that's all right.
1: It's a deep well, but that's what he said. There's a whole bunch of people who said that. Oh my goodness, that's hateful. He said sort of fuel rationing has come to the United States under the president's watch, and sure looks that way.
2: I remember. This is how old I am. I remember in the 70s when we all had to line up at gas stations on alternate days because there was such a gasoline shortage and we were only allowed to get X number of gallons depending on the last digit of your license plate on a Monday or a Tuesday or a Wednesday or a Thursday. It was kind of crazy.
1: Well, if that's socialist, then we're about to be
2: that wasn't socialist. That was a result of something stupid. But
1: something stupid sounds a little familiar right now.
2: That might be the good title for a song, huh?
1: Yeah.
2: All right, all my fellow songwriters out there. let's do that.
1: We've got just about a minute and a half left. So we can try on one more caller for their patience and their diligence in staying tuned.
2: But, I was driving north yesterday because we were playing for a really cool fundraising program.

0: party up at Philbrook Winery, and the bay was the highest I've ever seen it. Oh, we do have a caller. I will stop talking.
1: Okay. Okay.
0: Good morning. You're on
1: the
0: air.
1: I'll be real quick. Shop local farmers markets. It takes less diesel to get food to the market.
2: Here, here.
1: And there's actually one gentleman that drives a pickup truck that's battery powered. So Garberville market's going on today. Shop local farmers. It saves diesel.
2: Very nice.
0: That is perfect. Here, here. Thank you very, very much for that call. I really appreciate that. You too. Okay, and I think that'll take us to the end. My closing comment is, you know, tell the people you love them. Tell strangers you love them. Today is what we have. We don't know about tomorrow, so let's spread some love around instead of hate.
2: Hear, hear. Good luck trying to get along, everybody.
0: You can do it. My money's on you.
2: Yeah.
0: Go for it.
2: I got some news music coming up in a bunch of hours.
0: We got Mumser with all about the music, and it's going to be good, as it always is. Take good care of yourselves. See you next week.
2: Have a good one. Thank you.

Hey, hi. Good morning. This is Mumzer, and it is time for All About the Music. And it is on KMUD, Garberville, 91.1. KMUE, Eureka, 88.1. 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FM Translator, K258BQ, Shelter Cove, 99.5. And live and on demand at KMUD.org. Today is September 11th, and we are remembering the horror of that day 25 years ago, and to all the lives lost and all the lives that were changed and all the bravery and all the human sacrifice. And so I'm thinking about them, and I'm thinking about Shana Tova, the Jewish New Year, 5767, and I wish peace. And I've named my list New Year, New Hope. So I am hopeful, and I believe in people, and I believe in love. And I believe in my dear friend Sage's birthday. So happy birthday to Sage, and I'll be playing some songs for him coming up. And I would also like to say that K-Mud and It's All About the Music would like to thank Redwood Properties, a locally owned full-service real estate brokerage located in downtown Garberville. 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Judy Davis Insurance wants everyone to stay safe out there, and they wish peace and good health to all. And I want to say hello to my cousin in Santa Rosa, Brenda in Cutton, Michael somewhere on the road, Mary in Garberville, and all my listeners. So I hope you enjoy the show today. I'm going to start with... I'm surprise you. Yeah.

0: Now, look, all you got to do, like, is when the whistle's blowing, I want you to get one spin only on the ball. Any prize,
1: take what you like.
0: Well, winner, well,
1: the bigger the stone.
0: Are you all ready?

Oh, yes, yes, yes. Hey, hi, everybody. This is Mumzer, and it's all about the music, and we are listening to Peace Train by Yousef, also known as Cat Stevens. And before that, we had What Is Life, George Harrison. She's a Rainbow, The Stones, Old Man, Neil Young, 24, and so much more. Lay Lady Lay by Bob Dylan, All I Want, Joni Mitchell, Yankee Lady, Jesse Winchester, and started the set with Good Times, Rolling Stones. So, happy birthday, Sage. It's 10:31. 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Coming up at 11 is the Community Safety and Awareness Report and the weather, so stay tuned, and thanks for tuning in. I appreciate it. Oh, I've got an artist I don't usually play, but I'm playing it today. And this is, it's going to be Bruce Springsteen live at MetLife Stadium after 9/11, in honor of 9/11. So, hey, stay tuned.

Oh, yeah, I love this. I love you, Laura. And, of course, this is the off the album, Gonna Take a Miracle, which she sang with Patti LaBelle, Nona Hendrix, and Sarah Dash, 1971. Wow. She must have been so thrilled to do that album with those incredible, incredible singers. Yeah, baby. So before that, we had a Second That Emotion live, Merle Sanders and Jerry Garcia. Ripple live at Fillmore East, New York City, 1971. I seem to be in the 70s. Grateful Dead. The Rising, it's a song about the firefighters going up those twin towers. Bruce Springsteen, Peace Train, Youssef, What Is Life, George Harrison, and so on and so on. This is Mumser. Thank you for tuning in today to All About the Music. It's my pleasure and privilege to be able to share music with you. 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And again, I would like to wish a happy, healthy New Year to everyone. Peace and good health to all. And I want to say hello to Susan and Banji, Tootsie, Rosie, and Stella, wherever you are. I hope you're able to tune in today. And yeah, it's 10:59. I think it's okay to say that this is KMUD Garberville 91.1, KMUE Eureka 88.1, KLAI Laytonville 90.3, FM Translator K258BQ Shelter Cove 99.5, and live and on demand at KMUD.org. Well, let's get to it right away so I can get back to the music. But I know this is important, so here we go. KMUD's Community Resource.

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Our calendar provides addresses, phone numbers, and up-to-date information for farmers markets, food distributions, public meals, blood drives, and other community services. Today, Friday, September 11th, Humboldt, Mendocino, Del Norte, and Trinity counties have suspended all burns at this time. Today, the North Coast Growers Association is hosting the Garberville Farmers Market from 11 until 3 p.m. In Humboldt, Food for People is hosting food distributions in Eureka from 10 until 3:45 and in Alder Point from 1 until 2:30. The Northern California Community Blood Bank's blood mobiles will be at Walmart in Crescent City from 11 a.m. until 4 and Eureka Natural Foods in McKinleyville from 11 a.m. until 4 p.m. And as always, the Northern California Community Blood Bank is open Monday through Friday, located at 2524 Harrison Avenue in Eureka. 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In Mendocino, the Mendocino Food Network is hosting food distributions in Ukiah from noon until 4, Fort Bragg from 10 until 3:45 p.m., Laytonville Food Bank at Harwood Hall, 1 to 4, and Willits from 1 until 4:30 p.m., and Point Arena from 2 until 5. Lunches are provided for seniors at the Willits Senior Center from 11:45 until 1 p.m., and the Redwood Coast Senior Center in Fort Bragg from 11:30 until 1:15 p.m. Plowshares Peace and Justice Center in Ukiah provides a hot meal weekdays from 11:30 until noon, and meals are provided Monday through Friday at Willis Daily Bread from 4:30 to 5:30 p.m. and at the Mendocino Coast Hospitality House in Fort Bragg at 3 p.m. And right here in Garberville, Redway, the Healy Senior Center is hosting lunch from 12:30 to 1:30. The address is 456 Redwood Drive, and all are welcome. So there you have that. And hello, KMUD listeners. From 7 to 8, Myth-Busting and Mental Illness with Leah Nagy and Simone Whipple will be talking about mental health, mental illness, and other related topics. 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And this concludes the Community Safety and Awareness Report, read weekdays at 11 and 3 p.m. and as needed to bring you up-to-the-minute road reports, burn permission status, emergency updates, as well as programming information. You are listening in the background to some klezmer music from early Yiddish instrumental music from 1908 to 1927. Okay, here's the National Weather Service report for Friday, September 11th, 2026. A cooling trend arrives Friday into the weekend. Chances for light rainfall for Del Norte and Northern Humboldt Saturday, and elevated fire danger each afternoon through Saturday for the interior. Fire weather watch for Lake County Saturday for strong winds and low relative humidity. Predicted temperatures for the Southern Humboldt KMUD Studios, high today 89, low tonight 47, and high tomorrow 79. For Humboldt Bay, Eureka, 63 is a high, 52 is a low, and 63 is a high tomorrow. For Laytonville, North Mendo, 86 is a high, 49 is a low, and 70 is a high tomorrow. And the coastal waters forecast from Point St. George to Cape Mendocino and out 10 nautical miles. Today the wind is northwest 10 to 15 knots, and the waves are northwest 5 feet at 8 seconds and south 2 feet at 10 seconds. Tonight the wind is north 5 to 10 knots, and the waves are northwest 4 feet at 10 seconds and southwest 2 feet at 15 seconds. The coastal waters forecast from Cape Mendocino to Point Arena and out 10 nautical miles. Today the wind is northwest 15 to 20 knots, rising to 20 to 25 knots with gusts up to 35 knots this afternoon. The waves are northwest 7 feet at 8 seconds and south 2 feet at 9 seconds. Tonight the wind is northwest 15 to 20 knots, and the waves are northwest 7 feet at 8 seconds
and southwest 3 feet at 15 seconds. And here are the solar and lunar phases and tidal information. Today, Friday the 11th of September, the sun rose in Shelter Cove at 6:53 a.m. and sunset will be at 7:30 p.m. for a total of 12 hours and 36 minutes of sunlight. The high tide today will be at 12:16 p.m. at 6.66 feet. The following low tide today will be at 6:17 p.m. at 0.9 feet. The new moon rose in the east at 7:31 a.m. and will set in the west at 7:42 p.m. According to the Sol-Lunar Theory, today is an excellent day for fishing. The fish activity forecast is very high. I don't think it's so good for the fish, but I guess they're talking about the fisher people. So there you have that. And let's see. All right. It's time for my love song to my listeners and the community. Here we go.

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Whitney Houston, I will always love you. What a voice. And I've got Dolly Parton. But I have to tell you this stuff because these people help us so much. So it's 11:31. And leading the way towards sustainability since 1988. 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They're the ones with the blackberry popsicle, 707-722-4330. And if you have a business or something you would like to be promoted and help KMUD, you can call our underwriter, Executive Christy, Tuesday through Thursday at the office, 251-923-2513. And I got about half an hour to go. It's 74 degrees. And hey, Flash in Cudahy. Here we go with some Dolly Parton, baby.

All right, I've got live at Madison Square Garden, the Bob Dylan tribute. This is Chrissy Hynde. She was 75 on September 7th. Here we go. Happy birthday, Chrissy.

Silva. See ya! Stevie Wonder.

0: 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We're live and on demand at KMUD.org. And remember, we're all going through something, and we're blessed to have a beautiful community. So be kind, and yeah, have a happy, happy, happy day. Thanks a lot for tuning in. And coming up at noon is Democracy Now!, and I will see you around, and I will see you next week. Thank you.
1: The world of sinners free, that's the news. For he bore his royal head, and for me his blood was shed. And now

0: From New York, this is Democracy Now! It was 25 years ago today.
1: I'm going to interrupt this taped conversation. Just a little while ago, we heard a loud sonic boom-like crash, and we heard sirens. Well, it appears that planes crashed into the upper floors of both World Trade Center towers minutes apart. We're in Chinatown. We're not far from the World Trade Center buildings. This is all unfolding as this broadcast takes place. Clouds of smoke engulfing the World Trade Center.
0: Memorials are being held today to mark 25 years since the 9/11 attacks on the World Trade Center and Pentagon. We'll re-air a portion of Democracy Now!'s initial coverage and hear co-host Juan Gonzalez read his New York Daily News column just after the attack, headlined "A Horror to Last a Lifetime." Then we look at how post-9/11 policies and the so-called war on terror have reshaped the country and the world. We'll speak to Asmat Khan of the Center for Global Journalism at Columbia. She won a Pulitzer Prize for exposing the massive civilian death toll from U.S.-led airstrikes in Iraq, Syria, and Afghanistan.
2: It was an era marked by rapidly proliferating official and unofficial wars, extreme government secrecy, a subversion of democratic debate, expanding presidential power, dozens of secret prisons overseas, widespread torture, the advent of drone strikes, the rise of the counterterrorism industrial complex and private contracting, overhauls of immigration policy, and restrictions on the freedoms of speech and press, rights to privacy, and a blank check in the name of national security.
0: And we'll speak to Jamil Jaffer, director of the Knight First Amendment Institute at Columbia University.
3: Lawless detention of immigrants in the weeks after the attacks was one of the first signs that we were operating in a new paradigm, and it contained the seeds of many of the abuses that we saw later on, that we see around us today.
0: Jamil Jaffer and Asmat Khan just helped organize a symposium called The Forever War and the First Amendment. All that and more coming up. Welcome to Democracy Now!, democracynow.org, The War and Peace Report. I'm Amy Goodman. In Yemen, Saudi forces have carried out airstrikes on the port city of Mocha after Houthi fighters routed Yemeni government forces and seized control of Yemen's entire Red Sea coastline and strategic island of Perim. The group's rapid advance has consolidated its power over the Bab al-Mandeb Strait, a narrow maritime passageway through one of the world's most important trade routes. The Houthis have said they won't disrupt international shipping, but reiterated threats to attack vessels from Saudi Arabia. Meanwhile, Iran's Islamic Revolutionary Guard Corps says it struck a U.S. naval drone in the Strait of Hormuz. Separately, projectiles hit two vessels off the coast of Oman, setting one of the ships on fire. At least 15 vessels have been struck by Iran or the U.S. over the last week near the Strait of Hormuz. The latest attack sent the price of oil skyrocketing further to about $110 a barrel, with U.S. diesel fuel prices soaring to more than $6 a gallon for the first time ever. In Dallas, Texas, the Republican Party wrapped up its first ever midterm convention Thursday night, with Vice President J.D. Vance delivering a keynote address in what could be a preview of a presidential run at the 2028 Republican nomination. Vance delivered a combative speech attacking Democrats as the party of hatred. Earlier in the evening, violent threats rang out from the crowd as Texas Senator Ted Cruz delivered a speech attacking political opponents as Islamists and communists.
4: When Mandami says he wants to seize the means of production, he means it. When Abdul al-Sayed says he has a, quote, obligation to comply with Sharia law, he means it. And when James Tallarico says he wants to dismantle capitalism. He means it.
0: He should be shot, someone shouted out at least three times as Senator Cruz spoke. This came just minutes after Cruz condemned the murder of conservative activist Charlie Kirk 1 year ago and assassination attempts on President Trump. Trump also spoke at the RNC for a second straight evening, asking supporters to pledge to, quote, cheat like hell, unquote, to help Republicans win the midterms. Trump repeated his promise to send all U.S. adults a $5,000 check, but only if Republicans retain control of both chambers of Congress. Trump faced an immediate backlash to his proposal. Wisconsin Congressmember Mark Pocan commented, quote, so now it's $5,000 bribes that Trump will never deliver to attempt to make voters forget what they're paying for gas and food. Whatever happened to those promised DOGE checks? Americans are not fools. We know he lies daily, Congressmember Pocan said. President Trump faced an immediate backlash to his proposal on Wednesday to send $5,000 checks to every U.S. adult if Republicans retain control of the House and Senate in November's elections. The Supreme Court on Thursday blocked the state of Missouri from using a new congressional map gerrymandered to give Republicans an advantage in November's midterm elections. It was the second time this week the Supreme Court issued a ruling on the case in its emergency docket after a Trump-appointed federal judge in Missouri issued conflicting orders about the new map. In Ukraine, at least two people were killed and eight others wounded this morning as a Russian drone struck a gas station in Kyiv. Elsewhere, the city of Pavlohrad is marking a day of mourning after a Russian drone hit a shopping mall Thursday, killing five people and wounding 67 others. Two other shopping malls were targeted by Russia earlier in the week. Ukrainian officials say Russian attacks on private businesses and civilian infrastructure are rapidly growing. The Russian strikes follow an attack by a Ukrainian seaborne drone on Sochi that killed 38 people, that left 38 people injured, and come after Ukraine launched its deepest ever attack inside Russia on two natural gas facilities in the Arctic, nearly 2,000 miles from Ukraine's border in western Siberia. Nepal's government's demanding $20 million in compensation from a United Nations fund set up to cover loss and damage from the climate crisis as rescue and recovery teams continue to search for more than 5,000 people who remain missing more than 2 weeks after a glacier's collapse triggered a devastating flood and landslide. Over 1,200 people are confirmed dead. On Wednesday, a UN coordinator said Nepal is bearing the brunt of a climate crisis it had little role in creating.
5: The devastation Nepal has experienced is an extraordinary stark illustration of the losses and damages that climate-vulnerable countries are increasingly facing. Nepal has contributed very little to global greenhouse gas emission, yet it is experiencing profound human and economical consequences from a changing climate.
0: Meanwhile, an alarming new study finds climate feedback loops, including melting permafrost, warmer wetlands and lakes, and raging wildfires, could amplify the effects of global heating by as much as 30% by the end of the century, adding an additional 0.4 degrees Celsius of warming to an already overheating planet. Here in New York, state, local, and national politicians are gathering at the site of the former World Trade Center towers today to commemorate the 25th anniversary of the 9/11 attacks. A quarter century later, more than 145,000 people are still being treated for illnesses related to the collapse of the Twin Towers, according to a center from the CDC's World Trade Center Health Program. That includes 57,000 cancer patients. Nearly 10,000 people have died from 9/11-related illnesses. This is retired fire department paramedic Lieutenant Conrad Matos, who rushed to the World Trade Center on 9/11 and worked on recovery efforts at Ground Zero for months. He was diagnosed with brain cancer in 2020.
6: I was devastated. Because to be honest with you, I don't know if I would have ran in the way I ran in back on 9/11. I would might have thought things a little differently. Because we went in, we didn't have enough equipment. We didn't have masks, respirators, nothing.
0: Ahead of today's 9/11 commemorations, the group September 11th Families for Peaceful Tomorrows led a rally at Union Square on Thursday in front of the Gandhi statue, followed by a peace walk and a candlelight vigil at Ground Zero. This is Colleen Kelly, one of the group's founding members.
7: Our mission began as this. September 11th Families for Peaceful Tomorrows is an organization founded by family members of those killed on September 11th who have united to turn our grief into action for peace.
0: After headlines, we'll revisit Democracy Now!'s coverage of the 9/11 attacks and look at how the so-called war on terror reshaped the U.S. and the world. ICE has sent a documented immigrant from Somalia to the notorious detention camp at the U.S. naval base in Guantanamo Bay, Cuba. Adam Abdullah came to the U.S. as an asylum seeker in 2023. He had a valid work permit, social security number, no criminal history, was working as an auto mechanic in St. Paul, Minnesota, when federal agents arrested him last December at the start of Operation Metro Surge. During a brief phone call from detention on Tuesday, Abdullah told Minnesota Public Radio he was shackled by his wrists and ankles and flown to Guantanamo about 2 weeks ago after what immigration officials said would be a deportation flight to Somalia.
8: From Miami, they say, okay, now we go to Somalia. Then first we go Cuba for refueling, and then we go some other countries to Somalia.
0: Instead, Abdullah was sent to Guantanamo's Camp 6, built 20 years ago to detain people accused of terrorism. Abdullah says he's among eight Somalis being held there. Last year, the ACLU sued the Trump administration, seeking to stop the transfer of immigrants to Guantanamo, citing punitive conditions of confinement, isolation, and retaliation. In Maryland, local officials are demanding accountability after ICE violently clashed with protesters when federal agents swarmed the streets of a residential neighborhood in the city of Frederick last week. Video released by the group Hagerstown Rapid Response shows ICE agents driving onto sidewalks and grass where protesters and witnesses had formed human chains. Agents surveilling a house in the Tasker Chance neighborhood also beat up peaceful protesters protecting the home with batons. ICE remained there for about 40 hours, with some residents too afraid to leave their homes to go to work or school. Frederick City Council President Cesar Diaz said ICE threatened residents with remarks like, quote, "We see you, we know where you live, and we have your license plate." More footage shows an ICE agent pointing a gun at the people on the ground. Meanwhile, when Frederick police asked ICE whether it had a warrant to enter the house under surveillance, federal agents reportedly refused to answer. In Denver, Colorado, officials and civil rights groups have filed a federal lawsuit attempting to block the Trump administration from deploying federal immigration agents to voting sites nationwide. The lawsuit accuses Homeland Security Secretary Mark Wayne Mullen and acting head of ICE David Venturella of allowing agents to patrol polling sites in violation of federal laws. In May, the plaintiffs say armed federal agents swarmed the parking lot of an active polling site in San Antonio, Texas, to detain a person in plain view of voters. Meanwhile, in Syracuse, New York, ICE agents entered a polling site in June to interrogate a volunteer over a social media post. The lawsuit follows these remarks by Homeland Security Secretary Mullen last week.
9: ICE isn't there to patrol the polling places. We're there to enforce specific threats. The only reason why we would be at polling places if there is a threat to that polling place or we're serving a warrant on someone that we have been actively tracking down.
0: Florida has banned undocumented students from enrolling in public universities. The move comes after a unanimous vote by the Republican-controlled Florida Board of Governors. There are as many as 8,000 undocumented students graduating from Florida high schools annually, and over 50,000 undocumented students enrolled in state universities, according to the Florida Education Association. Florida's already revoked in-state tuition for undocumented students. Robert Casanello, president of the United Faculty of Florida, said in a statement, quote, rather than increasing our university system's capacity to educate Florida's future workers and leaders, this rule stymies growth and closes doors that have helped our communities, he said. Anthropic has published a threat intelligence report showing how bad actors have attempted to use artificial intelligence models to design weapons, launch cyber attacks, and surveil adversaries. Among several potential plots uncovered by the report was an attempt by one user to write a grant proposal for gain-of-function research into a mosquito-borne virus that could make the pathogen more virulent and transmissible. This week, Anthropic admitted to a fourth incident in which a so-called misaligned AI tool gained access to the open internet and hacked into external systems. The rogue AI agent only stopped its cyber attacks when it exhausted its token limit. Anthropic admitted to the breach on Wednesday just after one of its researchers, Jacob Coxon, publicly resigned, warning the race to produce super intelligent machines poses an existential threat to humans. Meanwhile, an investigation by the American Prospect finds Anthropic is building out an extensive monitoring system to keep tabs on activists who oppose the rapid development of AI. And NASA, a film that portrays the Israeli military's use of secret AI-powered systems to deliberately and systematically target and kill civilians in Gaza, received a record-breaking 24.5-minute standing ovation during its premiere Thursday at the Venice Film Festival. This tops the previous record-setting ovation of 22 minutes for The Voice of Hind Rajab last year. NASA is the latest work by Israeli journalist Yuval Abraham and filmmaker Rachel Zohar, who both won an Oscar for the documentary No Other Land, along with Palestinian co-directors Bazal Adra and Hamdan Bilal. NASA was shot in secret on rooftops in Tel Aviv across 3 years and builds on testimony from Israeli military and intelligence sources who spoke on the condition their identities be concealed. The film's title references an acronym used by the Israeli military as a shorthand for civilian killings in Gaza, including of children. This is Yuval Abraham speaking from Venice.
10: Part of why we wanted to make this film is because I think that hearing testimonies from officers who themselves, you know, were operated these systems of killing, designed them, can make the denial of the crimes harder. And there is a direct correlation between the silence or between the denial of the crimes and their ability to persist.
0: And those are some of the headlines. This is Democracy Now!, democracynow.org, the War and Peace Report. Coming up, it's been 25 years since the 9/11 attacks. Stay with us.
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0: Zeeshan B seen crying in the streets. This is Democracy Now!, democracynow.org, the War and Peace Report. I'm Amy Goodman in New York with Democracy Now! Co-host Juan Gonzalez in Chicago. Hi, Juan.
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0: Memorials are being held today to mark 25 years since the 9/11 attacks on September 11, 2001. Moments of silence will be held to mark the time hijackers flew planes into each of the World Trade Center towers when the Twin Towers collapsed and when hijacked planes separately crashed into the Pentagon and in Shanksville, Pennsylvania. The first plane hit the World Trade Center at 8:46 a.m. 2,977 people were killed in the attacks, as far as we know. Nearly 10,000 more people have died from 9/11-related illnesses connected to the collapse of the Twin Towers. 25 years ago, Democracy Now! Was broadcasting from the attic of DC TV, downtown community television in Chinatown, just blocks from Ground Zero. We were the closest national broadcast to the World Trade Center site. It was a beautiful blue sky day. It was primary day here in New York. We were on the air when the first plane hit. This is a clip from we were on the air when the second plane hit. The first plane hit a few minutes before the show. This is a clip from the documentary Steal the Story, Please, featuring our initial radio coverage overlaid with archival video from that day.
2: I'm going to interrupt this tape conversation. Just a little while ago, we heard a loud sonic boom-like crash, and we heard sirens. Well, it appears that planes crashed into the upper floors of both World Trade Center towers minutes apart. We're in Chinatown. We're not far from the World Trade Center buildings. This is all unfolding as this broadcast takes place. Clouds of smoke engulfing the World Trade Center.
0: That was 25 years ago today, as Democracy Now! Broadcasts from DC TV, just blocks from Ground Zero. We spent hours on the air. At the time of the attacks, Democracy Now! Co-host Juan Gonzalez was a columnist at the New York Daily News. Juan, you wrote a column that would appear the next day. It was headlined, "A Horror to Last a Lifetime."
1: Yes, Amy. And as you mentioned, this was mayoral primary day in New York City. And I had actually been up early in the morning. I was already in Brooklyn at the polling places interviewing voters in the mayoral primary when we got news, when the news began to spread about the first plane and then the second plane hitting the Trade Center. And so I sort of tried to leave the polling places and try to head to Lower Manhattan. But of course, all the subways were shut down. All traffic on all the bridges into and out of Manhattan was shut down. And there was total gridlock and panic, really, in the streets of Brooklyn. But I eventually was able to run over the Brooklyn Bridge on foot. As thousands of people were fleeing Manhattan, I think I was the only one heading in the opposite direction until I got downtown. And as you know, covering a major catastrophe is a daunting task for those of us who are reporters. We don't have the full information at first or who or what caused it, the number of victims or the full extent of the damage. Yet we still have to inform the public of the little we know and what we've learned. So I'm going to read the column that I wrote that early that evening for the next day's daily news. A block from the mountain of rubble that had once been the World Trade Center, Fire Chief Tom McCarthy stumbled toward a traffic divider and sat down to catch his breath. The back of his uniform had been ripped away. His right arm was in a sling, and his head was so covered with ash that his eyes seemed like tiny slits. "Don't move, Chief," said a paramedic who rushed up to help. "We'll get you to an ambulance and a hospital right away." "I'm okay," McCarthy said, waving him off. "Take care of the guys in worse shape first." The medic started pouring water over McCarthy's head and eyes to wash away the ash. "Feels great," the chief said, breaking into a smile. "I can see again." McCarthy and the men of Battalion 32 left their firehouse in Red Hook, Brooklyn yesterday morning after the second plane crashed into the second tower at the World Trade Center. "We were watching it on TV," he said. "Then a few seconds later, we felt the explosion all the way in Red Hook. That's when I knew it was going to be a long day." They arrived at the scene on West Street sometime after 9:30. McCarthy had just gotten instructions to deploy his men and was heading toward the burning towers when he heard yet another explosion about 20 stories high in 2 World Trade. "The building started coming down and everybody ran," he said. "It was like being on the beach with this big wave coming at you. Only this wave was concrete and steel and glass." McCarthy was hit and went down almost immediately. "A piece of the Trade Center got me," he said. "But it's my guys I'm worried about." A few blocks away, another lucky and exhausted fireman from Ladder Company 113 in Crown Heights, Brooklyn, was taking off his boots and saying a few quiet thanks. "I thought it was all over for a while," said the firefighter. "A bunch of us went into the lobby of the Marriott Hotel to rescue another trapped fireman when the whole building collapsed on us. We all grabbed onto a pillar and in the middle of the lobby, and that's the only thing that saved us." By early afternoon, word was already spreading that the number of missing firefighters and cops might make this the darkest day our city's uniformed services had ever seen. For Don Domenico, a Port Authority engineer who worked on the 88th floor of One World Trade Center, the day had started like so many others. Domenico had reported to his job at his 7:30 starting time. He was busy at his desk when a humongous explosion shook the building from above. The blast came from the first plane striking the building. "The ceiling started collapsing. File cabinets tumbled over," Domenico said. "A bunch of us regrouped and headed for the stairs." They raced down smoke-filled staircases, passing injured and dazed people as they went. "Just when I got outside and was crossing the plaza," Domenico said, "I heard another explosion and saw glass and steel all over the place." He fell on a car hood, and suddenly there was so much smoke and debris that he couldn't see a few feet in front of him and could barely breathe. He felt his way along a row of parked cars until he found a door that was unlocked, and he sought refuge inside the car. He rifled through the glove compartment of the car, found some tissues, and started spitting out the thick black muck that had filled his lungs. Raheem Turain, a customer service representative for Empire Blue Cross and Blue Shield, was on the 20th floor of One World Trade Center talking on the telephone to a client when the first plane hit. He looked out the window and saw flames shooting down and people falling. He and other employees scrambled for the exits and made it out safely. As the fire raged out of control, he headed toward the Brooklyn Bridge, along with thousands of others, a river of people fleeing the chaos and terror of downtown Manhattan. Turain was a third of the way across the bridge when he heard another explosion and turned back to look. Stunned, he watched one of the towers, this marvelous jewel, symbol of the world's greatest city, collapsed like a house of cards. "As long as I live, I'll never forget what I saw today," he said. In a few short hours, our nation had aged in ways impossible to measure. And all over town last night, thousands of grown men and women who had once thought themselves such hardened New Yorkers that nothing could shake them, managed to find their way home. The lucky ones, those who survived without serious injury, held their children and loved ones tight in their arms. They took long, warm showers to wash the ashes from their bodies. And when they were alone in their beds, Many saw the wave coming at them again, and they cried like frightened children at the horror they had witnessed. And I think that is what so many people who went through that day will never forget. Just a total way that in a moment, life can change in ways that no one ever expected. Situations and a catastrophe like that changes people forever.
0: Juan, that was such a powerful column. And just for people to understand that column, A Horror to Last a Lifetime, that you wrote for the New York Daily News, that appeared in the paper on September 12, 2001. You're not only writing this unbelievable column, but you're living through it. And that's your incredible talent. That is your remarkable journalistic ability that we started with this week, with your critical exposés of the toxic nightmare that would unfold at Ground Zero as workers were sent back being told that the environment was safe. We're going to link to your columns at democracynow.org. And coming up, the Pulitzer Prize-winning journalist Asmat Khan of the Center for Global Journalism and Jamil Jaffer, director of the Knight First Amendment Institute, both from Columbia University. They have just finished a two-day symposium at Columbia called The Forever War and the First Amendment. Back in a minute.
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0: as the days go by. This is Democracy Now!, democracynow.org. I'm Amy Goodman with Juan Gonzalez. The legacy of September 11th shaped so much of the last 25 years, from the thousands who were killed on that day and the families who lost loved ones to the first responders and volunteers who rushed toward danger only to later to fall ill from exposure to toxic air, to the U.S. government's response to 9/11, which reshaped our politics, institutions and culture. The reverberations to 9/11 changed the world and continue to impact people globally today. Over the last several days, a symposium at Columbia University convened journalists, scholars, lawyers, and activists to explore the legacies of the war on terror, specifically focused on the impact on democratic rights, including the freedoms of speech and the press. The symposium was hosted by the Knight First Amendment Institute at Columbia University and Columbia's Simon and June Lee Center for Global Journalism. This is a video produced for the event called The Forever War and the First Amendment.
1: On September 20th, 2001, 9 days after the deadliest attack in United States history, President George W. Bush stood before a joint session of Congress and said,
2: "Our war on terror begins with Al-Qaeda, but it does not end there."
1: It was the start of the Forever War, a seemingly endless proliferation of open-ended conflicts waged against poorly defined enemies in North Africa, the Middle East, South and Central Asia, and even here, inside the United States.
3: Good evening. American and British forces have begun attacking the Taliban in Afghanistan tonight.
1: In October 2001, the U.S. went to war in Afghanistan. A year and a half later, the Bush administration led the country to war in Iraq on the basis of false claims about weapons of mass destruction.
4: It was to disarm Iraq of its weapons of mass destruction.
5: Weapons of mass destruction.
6: There is no doubt that Saddam Hussein now has weapons of mass destruction.
1: Vice President Cheney made clear the U.S. government was willing to disregard established legal rules in the prosecution of this new war.
7: We also have to work, though, sort of the dark side, if you will. We're going to spend time in the shadows in the intelligence world. A lot of what needs to be done here will have to be done quietly, without any discussion, using sources and methods that are available to our intelligence agencies.
1: The CIA established black sites in Poland, Thailand, and elsewhere, and subjected prisoners to interrogation methods the U.S. had previously prosecuted as war crimes. Prisoners were tortured in U.S. military facilities in Afghanistan, Iraq, and at Guantanamo Bay, Cuba. Later, the CIA and military deployed armed drones to carry out hundreds of targeted killings, including in places far removed from actual battlefields. These policies all but abandoned the post-war human rights framework that the U.S. was largely responsible for building. The Forever War reshaped American democracy and society as well. Surveillance programs proliferated, from the NYPD's targeting of New York's Muslim communities to digital surveillance operations of unprecedented scope and reach.
8: Today, the president signed a big new anti-terrorism bill that would expand the government's ability to track down terrorists, but at some cost.
1: Anti-terrorism legislation criminalized forms of peaceful speech and association. National security was used as a justification for keeping the public in the dark about the most consequential questions. And secret evidence, secret hearings, and even secret judicial opinions became normalized. The press struggled to fulfill its role, and when journalists did report on controversial and covert programs, they did so in the shadow of the Espionage Act, which the government deployed against journalist sources and threatened to deploy against journalists themselves. Repressive policies imposed in the name of national security did not go unchallenged. Victims and targets of the government's policies filed hundreds of cases in court, often with the help of human rights and civil liberties organizations. Communities that had been targeted unfairly built new organizations to advocate for fairness and defend themselves against discrimination. And a new generation of journalists founded new media institutions to report what legacy newsrooms had missed and ask questions they had failed to.
0: That video produced for the symposium at Columbia University called The Forever War and the First Amendment. It was narrated by Asmat Khan, who joins us now, an investigative reporter for The New York Times Magazine, director of the Simon and June Lee Center for Global Journalism at Columbia, where she's also an assistant professor of journalism at the J School there. Her multi-part series, The Civilian Casualty Files, was awarded the 2022 Pulitzer Prize in International Reporting. And we're joined by Jamil Jaffer, director of the Knight First Amendment Institute, previously deputy legal director at the ACLU, where he argued cases around issues like surveillance, censorship, and other human rights and national security issues for many years. The author of The Drone Memos, Targeted Killing, Secrecy, and the Law. Jamil, talk about this two-day that the two of you put on symposium, The Forever War and the First Amendment, as we move today after this 25th anniversary of the 9/11 attacks.
5: Sure. Yeah. Well, first, Amy, thanks so much for having me on again. So the symposium is about how the war on terror tested and transformed the First Amendment and the freedoms of speech and the press. And as you know, those freedoms were tested right away, you know, in the days and weeks after 9/11, with the closure of immigration hearings, the Patriot Act, which expanded government surveillance powers, eventually the expansion of the material support laws, which, you know, reached for the first time certain kinds of speech. The use of the Espionage Act against journalist sources, and you know, you've covered all of those things, but those are all in different ways tests of the First Amendment. And so the symposium is or has been a kind of look back on all of those tests of the First Amendment to kind of evaluate, did the First Amendment play the role that we needed it to? And then also we were looking at the ways in which the decisions that collectively we made in the months and years after 9/11, how those decisions relate to the world we find ourselves living in now, because there's so many policies that the Trump administration has now put in place that are built on the legal arguments and the policies put in place, you know, over the course of successive administrations after 9/11.
9: And Jamil, I'm wondering if you can talk especially about the policy that developed of extraordinary rendition, where effectively the government in collusion with other governments around the world kidnapped and disappeared people into black hole sites, and where that stands in terms of the legality as far as the Supreme Court is concerned.
5: Yeah, I mean, I think that policy, the extraordinary rendition policy, is sort of emblematic about our collective decision to surrender the values that we thought we were supposed to defend. The rendition policy was one of the policies that the Bush administration put in place in the years immediately after 9/11. You know, obviously we also saw the adoption of torture policies by the CIA and the military. The CIA was torturing prisoners in CIA black sites around the world. Eventually, those torture policies found their way into places like Abu Ghraib and Guantanamo. So this was a real departure, not just from U.S. law, but from the entire international human rights framework that the U.S. had a big hand in building after the Second World War. And, you know, one of the really, you know, when we talk about the departure from those important norms and principles after 9/11, we often focus on the Bush administration, the decision of the Bush administration to, you know, depart from those norms, the decision of the Obama administration to normalize some of those departures. But I actually think that the biggest failure was not in the executive branch. The biggest failure was in the courts, because, Juan, you were asking about, you know, what's the status of the what's the legal status of these policies? You know, almost without exception, the courts have refused to address the lawfulness of these policies. You know, all sorts of cases were brought against national security policies put in place after 9/11. Almost all of those cases brought by human rights victims or by human rights organizations were thrown out on grounds other than the merits. They were thrown out because the plaintiffs were found to lack standing. They were thrown out because the questions were found to be political questions that are relegated to the political branches to decide, or they were thrown out on immunity grounds. They were thrown out on all sorts of bases, but not on the merits. The courts just almost without exception refused to address the merits, and it's a remarkable and I think really dispiriting thing that 25 years after 9/11, we have almost no law. Certainly from the Supreme Court, almost no law on the legality of these really controversial policies that, in some cases were introduced by the Bush administration and others, introduced by later administrations. It's a real failure on the part of the courts.
9: And what about the Department of Homeland Security? Most young people in the United States today don't realize that that was created after 9/11, and it's had such a big impact on law enforcement and other repression now across mm-hmm. the country.
5: Yeah, I mean, I think that we are seeing this in a lot of ways. We're seeing the institutions and the authorities that were put in place after 9/11 now being repurposed by the Trump administration. And, it's shocking, but not entirely a surprise, because from the beginning, it was easy to see that these institutions could very readily be repurposed to suppress domestic dissent, not just the Department of Homeland Security, but, all of the surveillance authorities that were put in place after 9/11, the material support laws, the Espionage Act, all of these things were initially justified, or their use was initially justified by reference to foreign threats. And now, increasingly, we're seeing the Trump administration use these things to suppress domestic dissent. Even in fact, the arrests and the detentions and the threatened deportations of student protesters, non-citizen student protesters, all of that is also built on authorities that the executive branch and the political branches put in place after 9/11.
0: I want to bring Asmat Khan into this conversation. You spent over 5 years researching the U.S. air wars. And as part of your reporting, you went to different bomb sites in Iraq and Syria and Afghanistan. It was a remarkable series for which you won the Pulitzer Prize. Among the pieces, The Human Toll of America's Air Wars. That's from 2021. I'm looking at a piece you wrote last year, Hegseth Cuts Pentagon Work on Preventing Civilian Harm. Follow the trajectory for us. What came out of your reporting, for example, under Austin, then the Secretary of Defense? What was put into place to more protect civilians and what's happened today?
10: I would say if we go, and thank you for having me, if we go back 5 years, as we were drawing down from Afghanistan, there was a bit of a reckoning that seemed or appeared to be happening among the lessons learned from the forever wars. My own reporting, that first 5 years of it had just finished, and there was a really devastating civilian loss and a very apparent

0: apparent understanding that the U.S. government knew very little about how many civilians it was actually killing. You know, my own reporting years earlier had shown that the U.S. government thought that its air war in Iraq and Syria, for example, during the war against ISIS, had killed maybe less than 1% of all of the strikes that they had done had resulted in civilian casualties. But the ground reporting that we had done systematically showed that the number was, in fact, 31 times higher. So the publication of that reporting, coupled with this broader investigation where I sued for the government's records about what it claimed had happened and went on the ground myself to go compare by speaking to people on the ground, doing these things the military had not done in their investigations and assessments, it was very clear that there was systematic civilian loss, that this was routine, that there were recurring problems that were happening again and again and were going unaddressed. And I will say that in that time period, that work landed in a way that led to, for example, Secretary Austin at the time overhauling civilian casualty policy, introducing a...
1: This is under Biden.
0: This is under the Biden administration. And, you know, I had my own doubts and concerns about, you know, whether that would be impactful, would they be investigating on the ground, these things that I think are necessary. But what we've seen under the Trump administration is a rolling back of all of those measures. Secretary Hegseth has cut that office. But I will say, regardless of administration...
1: And that office was called the Civilian Harm Mitigation and Response Office.
0: Yes, yes, yeah. The Center for Excellence that they had created, as they dubbed it. And, yeah, it has... many parts of it have been wound down. It is not entirely non-existent today. But that policy, you know, there was a very immediate effort by the Trump administration to hamper down, as soon as they came into office, as many parts of that as they could. But I will also say that we have seen over administrations, whether Democrat or Republican, not a great deal of focus on civilian harm. I mean, maybe this moment, that brief moment, was something different in the wake of the drawdown from Afghanistan. But over time, we've seen incredible civilian loss take place under both Democrat and Republican administrations.
1: And when looking at the piece you did, Hegseth cuts Pentagon work on preventing civilian harm, was almost exactly a year before the first day of the U.S.-Israeli strike on Iran. Mm-hmm. That first day was the strike on Minab in southern Iran, the primary school where so many girls and some boys and their teachers, over 170 people, were killed. To this day, the Pentagon has not released a report on this, and President Trump now calls it fake news.
0: That is true. And on that same day, I've also done reporting that showed that there was another missile that hit a different school, along with a sports recreation center, along with my colleagues and the visual investigations team at the New York Times, that showed one of these same this PrSM missile, they call it. They call it a precision strike missile, that these thousands of tungsten pellets killed 21 civilians, one of whom was just a toddler. So we've seen these patterns continue. And when I look at the causes, so for example, you bring up the girls' school in Minab, or you bring up some of these most latest strikes on a wedding convoy. When we start to examine what some of the early understandings of why they may have taken place, whether that's outdated intelligence, you know, there's a belief among some that the military had relied on outdated intelligence, thinking that this school was, in fact, a military installation. Or, for example, in this recent wedding convoy, there are early reports that suggest that they had mistaken it for something nearby. All of these causes are things that I regularly found in my reporting as leading causes for civilian casualties.
1: And by the way, J.D. Vance, who's now being talked about because he headlined the Trump-Republican midterm convention, has said in the last weeks, you know, if we make a mistake, we admit it. When it came, for example, to the bombing of the wedding convoy. But why would you believe that if they haven't even investigated Manav or have investigated and decided they will not release the results?
0: Yeah. You know, I did file a FOIA request for that investigation, and I've been in back and forth with CENTCOM over the results of it. And it's been, you know, an unpleasant experience, but my FOIA experience with CENTCOM and with the Defense Department has always been unpleasant. It's meant that I've often had to sue with Reporters Committee for Freedom of the Press, with attorneys at the Times. This is a regular occurrence. So, yes, they're being far less transparent. But what I will say is that a lot of these causes that I'm seeing echo the causes I saw under repeated administrations. There are underlying issues apparently that Office of Civilian Protection had not solved, or that the Defense Department maybe has fought in implementing maybe some of the lessons learned of that office or of others. But these are regular occurrences. They go unaddressed. And that human toll, these individual stories, it's so much more than just the numbers that we hear of, you know, how many people, how many civilians have been killed. These are families and loved ones. And that's important on a moral issue. But it's also important when we understand our place in the world and the effect that we have and what's enabled by what we do and also by what we fund. And I'm speaking specifically about weapon sales.
2: And Asmat, I'm wondering if you could talk about, you know, the shifting legal landscape after 9/11, the secrecy, the expanded surveillance and persecution under the Espionage Act and beyond, how that affected the ability of journalists, especially in the mainstream or commercial media, to properly report on wars and federal policies, and what the

0: but it also meant that more and more journalists were dependent on the federal government for intelligence assessments. What they deemed incredibly important to understanding and answering those questions that felt so urgent at the time. And what you wound up having is, you know, a broad understanding that legacy news media in that time period was incredibly dependent on anonymous sources, sometimes unvetted intelligence, leaks to journalists that oftentimes came from an administration that was trying to lead the public to war. And later on, you would see these sort of mea culpas in major news organizations about what they had gotten wrong and why. I think the most famous is the lead up to the Iraq War. I think many people are familiar with the failures, the unvetted intelligence that made its way onto the very front pages of major newspapers. But I think it was also something deeper. I think we saw a fundamental shift take place in the presumption of guilt or innocence. I think that the label of terrorism or the designation that an individual was associated with a group, just the mere allegation itself would be so damning. And so we went from what would ordinarily be a presumption of innocence until somebody is proven guilty to what I found in my reporting was often a presumption of guilt unless you can prove yourself innocent. And the bar for proving yourself innocent was so much higher than the bar for intelligence used to lethally target and kill someone in the first place. And that gap was enormous. You know, you've had some of the guests from my own reporting on this show, a man named Bassem Razo, for example, whose homes were targeted in the middle of the night of his and his brother. And Bassem woke up one night to see the stars over Mosul, to find out that his wife, daughter, brother, and nephew were killed. You know, the roof of his house was gone. He's looking up. He learns his loved ones have been killed. He sets out on a quest for justice. And he has one of the most rigorous cases I've ever seen. And he's one of so many, like probably thousands at this point, civilians that I've spoken to and interviewed and whose stories that I've documented and told. But he had such a bulletproof case, and him proving his innocence to the U.S. government was so high and took so much labor. And yet, when I obtained the records about the intelligence used to target him, what I realized was that, you know, they provided lots of information about, well, we this may have happened, that may have happened. And a very what they said in this document was that actually we may have confused his home for something else next door or nearby, which, you know, I learned ISIS had previously occupied something down the street or down the block and had left weeks earlier. But when you looked at that intelligence, which was based on just a little bit of filming during the hottest hours of day and a lot of confirmation bias, what you saw was a real gap between what was used to lethally target somebody and then what it took to clear your name. And that flipping, I just give this as an example, that flipping of a presumption of guilt versus innocence, that has taken place across the board. And I think media organizations have been very resistant to you know, examining the complexity at times when somebody has been accused of some association. And I think it's reflected more broadly in the public's attention, too. Just that climate after 9/11 was very effective in rewiring our thinking about who is guilty, who's innocent, and what presumptions there should be, and what the threshold of intelligence or assessment or what we evidence we need to see should be.
1: Jamil, we only have about 30 seconds, but the Trump administration is now extending these terror designations to all of these gangs in South America and Ecuador and Venezuela and other countries. Your assessment of that?
2: Well, I mean, I think that the boat strikes are plainly unlawful. I think that they're murder. The ACLU has a great case that they brought against those strikes. They've also sued to get the memo that purportedly justifies the strikes. Hopefully the courts will be more aggressive here than they have been, you know, in over the past 25 years.
3: We have to leave it there, but this is something, of course, we'll continue to cover. Jamil Jaffer, director of the Knight First Amendment Institute, previously deputy legal director of the ACLU, and Asma Khan, director of the Simon and June Lee Center for Global Journalism at Columbia Journalism School. That does it for our show. I'm Amy Goodman with Juan Gonzalez.
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And it is time now for Latino America Sonando.

0: As I said, this is the Latino America Sonando, the Orlando edition. Orlando sent us the tunes, and we'll be talking with him as well, all the way from Puerto Rico, sharing warm weather these days. It's hot here in Redway. I just want to tell you the support for KMED comes from Beginnings in Bryceland, celebrating 50 years of service to our community. 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Children's House is a Montessori-inspired child care center offering subsidized care for children between the ages 2.5 through 5, 5 days per week. Skyfish is a center-based charter school with Northern United Charter. They offer an on-campus 4-day-per-week program with instruction in traditional academic subjects with low student-teacher ratios and a child-centered approach. 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And Orlando, you out there?
1: I am, Jimmy. Good afternoon y saludos.
0: Good afternoon.
1: Welcome to Latino America Sonando. I'm Orlando, all the way from Puerto Rico. Like Jimmy said, yeah, we do have hot weather as well here, and we've had it for several weeks. It's the tip of our summer going through, and we'll probably start cooling off next month a little bit. Best time of the year in Puerto Rico, actually. Yeah, I'm in a little city called Mayagüez, Puerto Rico, on the western side of Puerto Rico. And from my little tiny room, I'm going to go ahead and play some music with the help of Jimmy, of course, engineering for us. And, I scoured the internet. I've gone through all kinds of plazas and places just looking for music just so I can bring it to Kmart. And it's always a pleasure for me to do that, Jimmy. And, well, yeah, we're going to have some fun. We have a couple of ladies from Peru that are going to be in the first set here. And they're Afro-Peruvian, and, they're very very well-known. Eva Ayon y Susana Baca. So we're going to be hearing from them in the first set. And I hope you enjoy that. We have a little Eddie Palmieri. We have salsa. We have cumbia. We have a little bit of everything. And we got Jimmy on the helm at Kmart over there.
0: I'm doing my best. We always appreciate.
1: That's what really makes it happen, Jimmy.
0: We always appreciate you being tuned in and help staying connected to KMUD even way across the United States and further. And appreciate you putting this together. It's always great music. So thank you for doing that, and we'll. Keep moving along.
1: And enjoyed your show last week. I enjoyed your show last week too, Jimmy. I was one of the few times I didn't have to, hustle to get home, and I was at home, and it was a pleasure to listen to your show. So,
0: well, thank you. Yeah, I did a little bit different, lot of traditional things, some trova and things like that. But yeah, that was fun to put together.
1: I like your mix. It's really nice. So yeah, anytime you're ready, my friend, we can proceed with the music. And it's good to be back again, and hello to everybody out there, and yeah, let's do it.
0: Okay, we'll talk to you in a bit and keep on with the music.
1: Okay.
0: All right.

0: All right, Orlando. Nice set there first half hour.
1: I think we got a little bit of a lag, but yeah, I can hear you now, Jimmy. The last set, that was Mil Horas that just played the Caribbean Fiesta Orchestra. Before that, we heard a little Tito Puente, Corta el Bonche, which means cut the party, from Tito Puente. So before that was Cristina Baca out of Peru. She's a tremendous singer and writer, and she does a lot of good Afro-Peruvian style of music from Peru. Before that, we had the late Eddie Palmieri, Un Día Bonito, A Beautiful Day. And we started that set with Eva Ayón. She's also from Peru, and that was a tune called Ritmo, Color y Sabor. And she's also Afro-Peruvian, very famous singer, these two ladies. Okay, and in the background there, I think Jimmy's playing one of our first instrumentals, and that is, I think I have it here, Descarga from the Greg Peña Salsa Band. Okay, yeah, we're going to move on to our second set, and I hope you guys are enjoying the music. You are in tune to KMUD, and we are Latino America Sonando, Jimmy at the helm, and me in Puerto Rico.
0: Yeah, thanks so much.
1: We'll bring you the rest of the music this afternoon. Okay, Jimmy, yeah.
0: Yeah, we'll take it away. I appreciate you bringing so much good music, and it's always nice to have a little bit of Eddie Palmieri. Such a great loss to lose him not too long ago, just a few months back. But it says 80 degrees out here, but I think it's warmer than that. It's supposed to get up to about 90. You'll get all of the weather at 3 o'clock. We've got Little Rock coming up. He's been holding down the fort with Musical Possibilities on Fridays at 3 and doing a great job with that. So stick around for that. You'll hear that in the community safety and awareness and all the things we try to do here at KEMA to keep you informed. But a couple things to tell you. The Bryceland Volunteer Fire Department and Chief and Chef Christie are looking for volunteers as well as donations from your gardens for the Bryceland Volunteer Fire Department's Fired Up Party on September 12th. That's tomorrow. If you have an abundance of garden veggies or if you're able to volunteer in the kitchen, please call or text Christie at 610-637-0003 and thanks in advance. And just what we were talking about, join the OG, the Rebel Without Applause, Little Rock, every Friday from 3 to 5:30 for genre-bending musical possibilities dating back in time as far as 2020, the olden days for some yet new to a few, served up with a side of satire with an awesome attitude. Yeah, I love his show, so stick around for that. And we will just keep the music flowing here. And thanks to Orlando.

0: Well, first hour of this Orlando edition of Latino America Sonando in the books. Great music. Orlando will be telling you about it in just a little bit. I want to remind you, you're listening, in case you didn't know it, you're listening to KMUD Garberville, 91.1 FM, KMUE Eureka at 88.1 FM, KLAI Laytonville, 90.3 FM, in Shelter Cove at 99.5, always on demand and live online, KMUD.org. 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I'm sure if you go to mateel.org, you can figure that out with all the dashes and all that stuff. Well, thanks, Orlando, for all this good music.
1: Well, you're welcome, Jimmy. And, you know, it's always a pleasure for me to find this music and bring it out to KMUD whenever I can. And I really appreciate that KMUD is out there and able to play all this music from the island here in all parts of Latin America. So I really feel blessed about that. And that last set we heard, that was Asunto Social, the name of the tune, with Orquesta Son de Cuba. And we also heard from Eva Ayón. She's a Peruvian lady with Saca la Mano. And before that, we had Bolivia Peralto with Buen Marido, Good Husband. Justo Benport was on top of that list as well with Ella Está en Otra Rumba. She's on another thing. So, and then we had Ernesto Fierro out of Cuba and su orquesta with Molino Vine. We started that set with a nice charanga. I love charanga music. And this is Charangueando con la Orquesta Fuego. And very nice tunes. And we have the next set coming up, and I'll let you guys know after they're played. And
0: yeah,
1: you're at the helm and doing a great job. And
0: well, thank
1: love
0: you.
1: That Jimmy's there. And love that KMUD is around. And good. It's a good day. It's good
0: well,
1: a long future, hopefully. So
0: we appreciate you being plugged in and sending us all this music. We've got,
1: yeah, the technology is bad in some areas and I think good in other areas, right?
0: Yeah. Well, AI hasn't taken over and gotten rid of all of us yet, so we can put it to our use. We got about 55 minutes left in the show. We know musical possibilities coming up at 3 o'clock, followed by the KMUD, there'll be a report after that, and then we'll have the news, we'll have community announcements and a talk show tonight, so stick around for all that. I wanted to emphasize, especially listeners to this show or those who might know people to be interested, there's a whole annual, the 7th annual Humboldt Latin Dance Festival is happening at the end of this month on from Friday, September 25th. Through the Sunday the 27th, and that's at Arcata Rack Studio, right near the Creamery, in the old Creamery building in Arcata, and great teachers, and then events at night, showcases of the teachers, and also dancing. So if you're at all interested, check that out. You can go to the Humboldt Latin Dance online. I know they're looking for people to help support it and keep it going. And our band, the Latin Peppers, that Orlando played with for years, is playing there Friday night. So we'll be one of the featured groups playing there. And we hope people will come. That's Saturday, September 25th. We hope people will come out for that. Meantime, we'll keep the music rolling here with what Orlando has sent us.

0: And winding down this last half hour of Latino America, Sonando, the music put together by Orlando and doing a great job as always. Beautiful stuff, and I know he's going to tell you all about that, but first I want to tell you that support for KMED comes from listeners like you and Intense, a tent and shade rental company proudly serving the Emerald Triangle and beyond for 35-plus years. 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So we love to tell people about the amazing events coming up in our fantastic community that welcomes all, as does KMUD. And welcome you, Orlando, to tell us about the music.
1: Thank you, Jimmy. Yes, in the background, that's Son Boricua with a Blues for Louie. Son Boricua, very fine Latin jazz band out of Puerto Rico. Also, before that, we had Mi Guitarra Canta, My Guitar Sings, by Orquestra Juego. And they're out of the East Coast, a nice little salsa band. They travel a little bit up and down the East Coast, Florida, and stuff like that. Also in that set, we had Orquesta La Criolla with Canto de Felicidad, which was a tune made famous by Sonora Ponceña, a band that is very well loved and has been around for a long, long time. And they still do the rounds out here on the island. I've seen them a couple of times. And also before that, we had Roberto Ruena, one of the oldies, y su Apolo sound with Que Se Sepa, So You Know. Cumbia Enamorada was before that. And that was Cha Cha Chalina, and she's in a Dutch band in Europe, and they're a Dutch Latin band, and they're very good. And that was Cumbia Enamorada with Cha Cha Chalina, and we started that whole set with the AGR All Stars with Oye Salome. So we're in the last stretch of Latino America Sonando. We have some more songs coming up. So without further ado, Jimmy, take it away, baby.
0: Yeah, I thought this was the Cuerdas y Tumbao, actually, that we're listening to here in the background.
1: Oh, let's see. It's the last. If it's the last one, yeah, Eddie Palmieri.
0: Yeah. We'll get to the Blues for Louie, though. I think I'll come on that before the end of the show. But
1: sounds good, dude.
0: But we've got this this Mana coming up, right?
1: Maña is Mexican, a very famous Mexican band, and it's a tune titled Se Me Olvidó Otra Vez, I Forgot Again. So, happy to everybody.
0: Well, we'll jump right into that. All right, thanks so much.
1: All right, baby. See you at the top.
0: Yeah.

And that's it. Got Orlando on the line here. We're going to wrap it up. And that's another edition of Latino America Sonando done.

0: me on that side. We'll bring you more music. And, yeah, it's been just so much fun to do this show for all the years that I've done it. And also playing with you guys, too, the Latin Peppers, Jimmy. That was a blast. Very, very nice gigs we did and very, very, very good years that we had together.
1: Yeah, well, we really enjoyed it.
0: Our friend to come on soon. So I'll see you guys on the next round next month.
1: All right. Thanks a lot, Orlando.
0: Okay, Jimmy. You take care.
1: You too. All right, that is it, all of you. Enjoy the nice weather outside, and be kind to each other. And coming right up here, we've got Little Rock in the house, ready to rock it out, at least a little bit.

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Yeah, thanks to Orlando and Jimmy for another great show here today on the Latino American Sonando. Hey, my name's Little Rock. Be with you till 5:30. Musical possibilities, some new releases. Got 80 degrees here in Redway, Friday, September 11th. And it's time now for the Community Safety and Awareness Report. Humboldt, Mendocino, Del Norte, and Trinity counties have suspended all burns at this time. Garberville Farmers Market is just getting over. It goes from 11 to 3. Sometimes it holds over a minute or two. In Humboldt, Food for People is hosting food distributions in Eureka from 10 until 3:45, and in Alder Point from 1 to 2:30. Northern California Community Blood Bank's Blood Mobiles will be at Walmart in Crescent City from 11 to 4. And Eureka Natural Foods in McKinleyville from 11 to 4. And as always, the Northern California Community Blood Bank is open Monday through Friday, located at 2524 Harrison Avenue in Eureka. 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In Mendocino, the Food Network is hosting food distributions in Ukiah from noon to 4, Fort Bragg 10 to 3:45, Laytonville at Harwood Hall 1 to 4, Willits from 1 to 4:30, and Point Arena from 2 to 5. And meals are provided Monday through Friday at Willits Daily Bread from 4:30 to 5:30, and Mendocino Coast Hospitality House in Fort Bragg at 3. And 7 to 8 p.m., myth busting in mental illness with Lee Nagy here on the Mud with Simone Whipple. We'll be talking about mental health, mental illness, and other related topics. 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And this concludes Community Safety and Awareness Report. Read weekdays 11 and 3 p.m. as needed to bring you up-to-the-minute road reports, burn permission status, emergency updates, as well as programming information. And the National Weather Service report. A cooling trend arrives Friday, today into the weekend. Chances for light rainfall for Del Norte and northern Humboldt Saturday. Elevated fire danger each afternoon through Saturday for the interior. And fire weather watch for Lake County Saturday for strong winds and low relative humidity. And the temperatures, we got 80 right now in Redway here in southern Humboldt. Low tonight, 47, 79 tomorrow. Humboldt Bay was predicted 63, 52, and 63 tomorrow. And northern Mendocino, Laytonville, 86, 49, and 70 tomorrow. And the coastal forecast, Point St. George to Cape Mendocino and out 10 nautical miles. Tonight wind north 5 to 10 knots, waves northwest 4 feet at 10 seconds and southwest 2 feet at 15. The coastal waters from Cape Mendocino to Point Arena and out 10 nautical miles, small craft advisory in effect through late tonight, with northwest wind 15 to 20 knots, waves northwest 7 feet at 8 seconds, southwest 3 feet at 15 seconds. And today the sun rose in Shelter Cove at 6:53 a.m. and sunset will be 7:30 p.m. for a total of 12 hours, 36 minutes of sunlight. The last high tide today was 12:16 p.m. and 6 feet, and following low tide today will be 6:17 p.m. at 0.9.
The new moon rose in the east 7:31 a.m. and will set in the west at 7:42. And consider today an excellent day for fishing, and activity should be high. And that concludes National Weather Service report and the Community Safety and Awareness Report for today, Friday, September 11th. And we'll have some music for you until 5:30.

0: strange times. 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

Hey, at 329, you listen to the Mud, K-Mud, KMD, Yarborville, 91.1 FM. And this is the Musical Possibilities Show. You just heard They Might Be Giants from July 26th this year. Title cut, Get Down, for that Burn off the Shades of Blue 2025 album by Evan Nicole Bell. And for that, Mick Fleetwood's Dadaism and These Strange Times from 2020. And Omar Coleman started us out with Strange Times from 2021. And this program is underwritten by Bergen Sipola Vineyards, a winery located off the grid in northern Mendocino County. They use only organically grown fruit to make all natural wines, which are fermented without sulfites on their own native yeast. The wines are aged for up to 2 years in French and American oak without additives and bottled unfiltered. You can find them on Facebook and Instagram. More information can be found at BergenSipolaVineyards.com. 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And Fired Up, a community party celebrating the Bryceland Volunteer Fire Department, takes place Saturday, September 12th. It's tomorrow. From 3 to 8 p.m. at the Beginnings Octagon in Bryceland. 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Fired Up is a chance for the community to gather and celebrate the volunteers who show up when the call comes, especially through the heat and heart of fire season. Firefighters will be on hand throughout the afternoon to meet neighbors and to talk shop. And if you want to hear some hip-hop, dance, alternative rock, reggae music, and more, join Lisa Love on Laying It Down for Real the 2nd, 4th, and 5th Saturdays of the month from 4 to 6 p.m. right here on your people-powered KMUD. And it just so happens I will be on it tomorrow. I will be Laying It Down for Real, and I will also be Planet Humboldt from 2 to 4 and 4 to 6. Now some more musical possibilities.

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I'm so happy to see all of you. We have a great show planned for you guys tonight. So feel free to sing along if you know the words. 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It'd be really awkward. So tonight you're going to hear some classics. You're going to hear the songs off of my current EP, Runaway Girl. And you'll be the first to hear the songs off of my upcoming debut record. Woo! Alright. So, everybody who knows me knows that I love old school. I love funk. I love soul. And I love blues. So I figured we could keep this going with a little bit of blues, Jimi Hendrix style. How's that sound? All right, let's go.

Here you got 4 o'clock on the Mud, KMUD Garberville, 91.1 FM. It's a musical possibility show. Maybe at the Joe 530. At 79 degrees here in Redway, Friday, September 11th. 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Catfish Blues live 4/20/2024. Evan Nicole Bell. Soul Woman by Michelle David. Through Being Cool by The Rare Sounds with Eddie Roberts off their Introducing album. And we start out with Margot Price and Long Haired Country Girl. 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

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The Natural Fiber Fair is from 10 a.m. to 5 p.m. on Saturday and 10 a.m. to 4 p.m. on Sunday at the Arcata Community Center. 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And environmental health officials warn that harmful algal blooms and cyanobacteria are in our waterways. HABs and cyanobacteria toxins can be invisible and deadly, especially for dogs and children. Keep kids and pets out of green, blue, or brown scummy water.

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Be here till 5:30. Then we'll have the shortwave report. After that, the news. Friday night talk. Wing and a prayer. Madman Mike. So stay tuned. Gotta do.

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It's always been with me since the day that I was born. Solid as a stone. Yeah, music fills me up deep inside myself in every way it could. When I'm so far down, it always lifts me higher until I'm feeling good. In a world of tiny fractures, one thing can make me whole. I can always count on the music in my soul. When heartache comes around, the blues helps me along until the feelings pass. It works to dull the pain of whatever sadness lurks, like bourbon in a glass.

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I can always count on the music in my soul. Hearing Bach's piano, the melodies enchant, so intricate and fine. Something new but ancient, reaching through the years to another time. Love songs are eternal, since music first began and forevermore. I savor every note, words and harmonies. 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

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Some say I can't sing, but I don't really care. 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Yeah, I can always count on the music in my soul.

And we just played Respect Yourself off the Dub Stax album 2023 with Sima Mutlu on vocals. Frank Marino live at the Agora Theater 2022. Strange Dreams. Crack Cocaine, Billy Morrison, and Ozzy Osbourne. At Rock and Roll Debbie and JJ. Not the crack cocaine, but the Ozzy Osbourne part. 2024, Billy Morrison. William Shatner, Music in My Soul. The Love and Other Mysteries album. Come out August 21st this year. And Queens Are Stronger Than Kings. Nick Pride and the Pimp Tones. Off the Ideology album, and they come out in 2020. Got about an hour left for more musical possibilities. And the KMUD Board of Directors currently has an open seat that is filled by board appointment. If you're interested in serving our community by helping KMUD thrive as a board member or even as a volunteer, please write to us at board@kmud.org. That's board@kmud.org, expressing your interest in qualifications. Thanks for diving into the mud. I'm going to continue on here with another Michelle David and the True Tones.

You got 5 o'clock on the mud. T-Mud time. It's musical possibilities. You just heard Billy Cobham's Time Machine with Times of My Life. Young by Jackie Benson. Young Jam, also Jackie Benson, off the Live at Fitzgerald's Historic, March 5th, 2026. For that, off the album A Wizard, A True Star, Todd Rundgren, Just Another Onion Head, Da Da Dolly. Dub Stacks from 2023, If You Are Ready. Lights Out, Johnny Winter, off the Guitar Slinger album, 2023. Welcome to the Underground by Phil Lesh and Friends. Woke, gotta be woke. Nick Pride and the Pimp Tones. Nick Pride and the Pimp Tones with Woke. Seasons by Michelle David and the True Tones. Boy, that was off the Soul Woman album for 2025. Be with you till 5:30, then we'll have the shortwave report and the news after that. So stay tuned. Gonna keep the music flowing. This next one's a Polyrhythmics, a song called Zion.